That last song was Rio de Janeiro by Ugly Duckling. And when that song popped up this morning, I thought that Ugly Duckling had sounded familiar. And yes, you know, your mind immediately goes to the, you know, the little golden book that we all had on our shelves when we were little. But this group was actually formed in 1993 and has been called one of the most influential hip-hop groups ever. They kind of call themselves alternative hip-hop, and they came up with the name Ugly Duckling because they felt like they were kind of outcasted from the hip-hop scene as it was growing in the 90s. But they're still putting out some really, really good music. Before that was Stay Away by Charles Bradley and backed by the Menahan Street Band. Now, Charles Bradley, he's not a stranger to music at all. We unfortunately lost him and his powerful voice back in 2017. The Menahan Street Band is a collective of artists from other bands like the Budos Band and Sharon Jones and the Dap Kings. And they've been putting out music for, you know, 25, 30 years now. And they come out of Brooklyn, so they've got that nice East Coast vibe to them. And then before that was But I Do by Poldoor, I'm probably butchering that name. He is a Belgian music producer and DJ, and really, really like the sound that he's putting out. I will be diving in more into him. And then, of course, I did start out that set of music with OK Go and their song, The Greatest Song I've Ever Heard. Let's keep this hour moving right along. This is Radio Citizen.

That last song there was Miss Prince by Steve Golden, who goes by his stage moniker, Hey Steve. Back in 2013, Steve became an overnight internet sensation with the release of his song, All American Boy. And he took that fame, started a Kickstarter campaign, and was able to fund the release of his first album, which was released in 2017 or 18. Before that was Cream on Chrome by Ratatat. Now, Ratatat's not a new group for me, but that particular song, I wanted to put it in today's show because I had a friend named Terrell that would always know what the new music was. Like, I never knew. This was back in the, you know, early 2000s. I never knew, like, where he was getting all this underground music that hadn't bubbled up to the surface just yet, and he would make mix CDs for all of his friends, and I remember that song being on there. It's been a really long time since I heard it. Definitely wanted to slide it into this hour of music. Before that was How You Like Me Now by The Heavy, and I don't know if you've ever seen the movie Now You See Me, but that song has a pretty heavy role in that movie. And then, of course, I did start out this hour with The Hop by Radio Citizen. They are a German-born group. Again, kind of an older song, but still a really, really good one. Definitely wanted to share it with you. And speaking of sharing, I just want to share my gratitude for you listening to my show this evening and to keeping it tuned to our local community station here in Fayetteville, 97.3 KPSQLP. 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This next group is called First Aid Kit.

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1: No.
2: That trumpet's part of me. It's the best part.
1: Now, maybe a trumpet player isn't much to be, but that's what I am.
3: I'm a big, bad trumpet player.

0: 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I'm gonna hit a note that nobody ever heard before.
1: From now on, I'm playing it my way. I don't care if I never get another cent out of it. Music's not a business to me.
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1: 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It's a sort of cheap, mass-produced narcotic.

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1: Boy, he's the greatest trumpet player in the world.
0: You've got music in you. You play fine trumpet. You've got music in you.
2: I'm a big bad trumpet player.
3: Another big set of music there. I started out that set with First Aid Kit's song My Silver Lining. That's actually a Swedish pop duo. They're sisters. And actually, my friend Jenny introduced me to that song, oh gosh, probably about a year ago. I gave it a re-listen and have really enjoyed it. Going to dive in a little bit deeper into their music. I followed that up with Toro y Moi. He is a DJ, a graphic designer, record producer out of Columbia, South Carolina, and that was his song, Ordinary Pleasure. Then I followed up with Work With What You've Got. That was by a group called, or actually a DJ called So Called. He's a Canadian record producer, and he mixes folk music with drum and bass beats and takes, you know, different types of genres of music and smashes them together. So that was a fun little song called Work With What You Got. And then went straight into Big Bad Trumpet Player by Cormac. He is a DJ out of Dublin, Ireland. He's also had music featured on the HBO hit show Peaky Blinders, one of my favorite shows. So it was kind of cool to put that connection together. I've got a few more minutes here left of my show. Again, thank you so much for keeping it tuned right here to 97.3 KPSQLP. My name is Dee, and I'll catch you next time in the Unbreakable Net.

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9: Okay, great.
5: In this hour, we're hanging out with author and photographer Bob Gersten. Hey, welcome to the show, Bob.
9: Thanks, Ken.
5: Bob's been a freelance photojournalist and writer since 1994. He's written an article that I just love called 10 Blues Rock Artists That Changed the World for Blues Rock Review. I see you grow up in Detroit during the early 60s. Later, you moved to California and began photographing and reviewing concerts for musical publications. Let's get into your article, 10 Blues Rock Artists That Changed the World. Congrats on a great article, Bob. I bet that was fun to put together. Was it difficult to choose just 10, though?
9: Oh, heck yeah.
5: Yeah.
9: There's always going to be more people that may not have made the cut.
5: You just listed the 10, right? You didn't number them from 1 to 10.
9: No, I didn't want to number them from 1 to 10 because that's a matter of opinion.
5: Yeah. Well, the 10 you chose, the Allman Brothers, Eric Clapton, Fleetwood Mac, Rory Gallagher, Jimi Hendrix, B.B. King, Led Zeppelin, the Rolling Stones, Stevie Ray Vaughan, and Johnny Winter. Let's start with what some may consider a controversial inclusion on this list, Fleetwood Mac. And I say that only because a lot of folks don't know about early Fleetwood Mac before Stevie and Christine and Lindsay joined. The Peter Green Fleetwood Mac is what you're talking about, right?
9: Oh, yeah, definitely.

0: following you. Bob Gerstein is our guest on the Flower Power Hour. He's authored an article called 10 Blues Rock Artists That Changed the World for Blues Rock Review online. I found it interesting that you chose 5 American artists for the list, 4 from England and 1 from Ireland. Let's talk about the Irishman next, the amazing Rory Gallagher. Tell us what it was about Rory's career that made you choose him.
1: One of the most impressive things to me was when he played in Belfast in 1974. They had just had a car bombing. I mean, hundreds of people had been killed during all this fighting, and he had a concert where both Protestant and Catholics attended it, and they actually enjoyed the concert together, and it was peaceful.
0: Yeah, music is amazing like that, isn't it?
1: Yeah, I mean, to me, that's one of the main ways that music changes the world.

0: You're digging the Flower Power Hour. Ken Rundle with you, hanging out with Bob Gersten, author of 10 Blues Rock Artists That Changed the World. Not surprisingly, since he was cited as an influence by a lot of the other guys on your list, you chose a man who admitted he could not sing and play his guitar at the same time. Talk to us about the king of the blues, B.B. King, Bob.
1: I saw him the first time in 1969. Albert King was the opening band, B.B. King was the second band, and Sadler Brown was the headliner. And a little after that, his album came out, doing his signature song, and he did it for the first time when we were

0: You got the Make Love, Not War show, the Flower Power Hour, talking blues rock with author and photographer Bob Gersten this hour. A couple of Texans made your list of 10 blues rock artists that changed the world, Johnny Winter and Stevie Ray Vaughan. Great choices, Bob. First, tell us why you chose Johnny Winter.
1: Well, Johnny Winter was the pioneer of the whole blues rock movement. I remember the first time I ever heard of them. They had a rock and roll festival in 1961 at the Detroit Fairgrounds, and he was one of the headliners there. Mm-hmm. And I had never even heard of him. And, I mean, he was amazing. He was at his peak at that point.
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0: Peace, Love, and Rock and Roll,
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2: Getting a good buzz on with Johnny Winter covering Chuck Berry, a kick-ass version of Johnny B. Goode.
3: Johnny Winter is one of 10 artists included in Bob Gersten's article, 10 Blues Rock Artists That Changed the World.
2: B.B. King's on that list, too. We heard his big hit, The Thrill Is Gone.
3: We also heard Rory Gallagher's amazing version of A Million Miles Away, recorded live in Belfast.
2: During a peaceful concert attended by both sides in the middle of the trouble between Catholics and Protestants.
3: And Fleetwood Mac made Bob's list as well. We heard the Green Monolishi, dating back to the Peter Green days.
2: Also another instrumental underneath the beginning of our conversation with Bob, Hideaway by Freddie King.
3: He didn't make Bob's list, which is unfortunate. Both he and Albert King could easily have been included.
2: And Savoy Brown could have been included, too.
3: Let's continue looking at 10 blues rock artists that changed the world with Bob Gersten.
2: Next up, Stevie Ray Vaughan.
3: Gotta tell you a story, Bob. A guy by the name of Mike Reiner. He's a sports radio legend in Dallas. And back when he was a young kid, he had a rock and roll band, was looking for a lead guitarist. And a guy named Stephen Vaughan tried out, but he did not get the gig because, as Reiner told me, the only thing he knew how to play was the blues. But boy, could he play the blues.
4: Oh, yeah. I remember the first time I ever heard Stevie Ray Vaughan. I had moved back to Detroit, and I was driving, and I heard Voodoo Child's Slight Return when I turned on the radio. And I'm assuming it was Hendrix. And I'm listening to it, and I'm going, man, this is kind of different. It's the same, but it sounds different. And when he started singing, I go, man, who is that? And

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1: And we're celebrating the power of the flower with the author of 10 Blues Rock Artists That Changed the World, Bob Gersten. I think the only surprise on the list for me, Bob, was the Rolling Stones, because, you know, at times they got like a country rock sound, but of course they did get their name from that Muddy Waters song. Tell us why you picked the Stones.
2: When the Stones started out, they were a blues band. I mean, they were doing blues covers, really. I mean, their first albums had all kind of blues covers. And Brian Jones quit the band because they

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1: Talking blues rock with Bob Gersten this hour. I see old Slow Hands on your list of 10 blues rock artists that changed the world. Would have been hard to leave Clapton off there after his work with Yardbirds, John Mayall, Cream, Derek and the Dominoes, and then, of course, all his solo stuff, too.
2: Right? He was always right up there with the band. You couldn't not put him in there. That'd be impossible.
1: Yeah.

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1: In time for our talk with Bob Gersten, author of 10 Blues Rock Artists That Changed the World, in Blues Rock Review. We're down to our last three, which include, arguably, the greatest guitarist ever, Jimi Hendrix, a.k.a. Jimmy James, back in his early days. I was talking with Johnny Eccles of Love. Yeah. I was talking with Johnny Eccles of Love about Hendrix. He said he just was blown away the first time he saw him perform as Jimi Hendrix because he had known him as Jimmy James, kind of a journeyman guitarist, sort of an average player, he said, but less than 2 years later, he totally reinvented himself, both in his guitar playing and in his appearance, which Johnny said he copied from Arthur Lee of Love.
2: Well, I saw Hendrix at Cooper Hall back in 1968. We tried to get into a front area, but it was a sold-out concert, and unfortunately, the only time that I saw him

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3: Also on Bob Gersten's list of 10 blues rock artists that changed the world, and how could they not be, Led Zeppelin. There's a whole lot of white Americans who never dug the blues, maybe never even heard the blues until they heard Zeppelin.
4: The first time I ever heard about him, I was over at a friend's house. We were talking, and he had the radio on. And Dazed and Confused came on the radio.
3: Oh.
4: I had never heard it before.
3: Wow.
4: And he said, "We got to stop. I have to listen to this." He said, "I always stop and listen to this song when they play it on the radio." And he played it, and we just stood there and listened. And I had never heard of him before, and so I got the album, and it was phenomenal.

0: 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It's like an incredible edible for your soul.
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2: 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He included Zeppelin in the list. 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

took all my money, wrecked my new car, oh yeah. And I was with one of my good time buddies, they're drinking in some cross town bar. Sometimes I'm here, yeah.

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All for loving you, drown myself as I roll.

0: 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You can catch it online in Blues Rock Review. 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
0: 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Hey, it's been fun, man. 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
1: Well, thank you for having me. I really enjoyed talking to you.
0: Say goodnight, Mojo. Good girl.

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10: Is there a particular story behind Southern Man?
11: Well, the one thing I remember is my lovely wife threw something at the door while I was writing it. And that's where some of the anger might have come from that.
10: What about that old saying, if mama ain't happy, ain't nobody happy?
11: Well, you know, Southern Man's not a happy song. When I think of Southern Man and where it came from, that's where it came from.

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1: I asked Siri a question about my life expectancy, and she changed the subject. There's some advantages to being my age. Frequently, people will stand and offer me their seat, which is great on the bus. A little creepy in the men's room.

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1: This portion of the show brought to you by Old Age. While it may occasionally suck, it still beats the heck out of the alternative.
2: I had a colonoscopy, and when it was over, they said, we'll see you in 10 years. And I thought, the f*** you will.

0: Of the truth, I'll take you out to Cracker Barrel.
1: I got a question for you.
2: You know how you have to be to get in the wrong car? My homie Kyle called me up. He's like, hey, I need an 8th OG Kush. I was like, got you, bro. And meet me at 7-Eleven. And then the first car that pulled up next to me, I just got inside of it. And the motherfucker was like, ah! And I don't know who was more afraid of

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1: Digging some Robin Trower to Rolling Stone. Great vocals by James Doerr.
2: Not to be confused with the Scottish chemist and physicist Sir James Doerr.
1: Because that guy was one serious dude.
2: He sure was. He devised the vacuum flask. He achieved temperatures close to absolute zero. And he was the first guy to produce liquid oxygen and hydrogen in quantity. But we digress.
1: Right. We also heard some great satire from Jesse Wells, a song called Truth Social.
2: Plus the great Buddy Guy. Cognac is an awesome collaboration. Jeff Beck and Keith Richards helping out Buddy Guy.
1: And we're featuring Neil Young in his After the Gold Rush album this hour. He got that set started by talking about why he was so angry when he wrote Southern Man.
2: When Neil Young was in his first band, the Squires, they traveled to and from gigs in Neil's hearse, his beloved Mortimer.
1: Another one of his first bands was the Minor Birds, and that band had Rick James on lead vocals.
2: Yeah, they got a contract with Motown Records, but that was nixed when James got busted for dodging the draft.
1: But you know Neil, he did not let that bring him down.
2: No. More about that just around the audio bin.
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4: 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Regard everything that you're doing as play, and don't imagine for one minute that you've got to be serious.

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1: I went to the doctor because I thought I had arthritis. I don't. I have early onset rigor mortis.

0: This just in.
1: Heroin is the friendliest drug you'll ever come across. It is. It's the only drug I know where you take a hit, your first impulse is to give it to somebody.
2: Meanwhile, backstage at the concert recently, Snoop Dogg got Ed Sheeran so high,

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1: And we're getting a good buzz on with Hunter Root from his 2025 album, Crooked Home. That was Flash in the Pan.
2: Plus a nice Dead cover by the Indigo Girls. Uncle John's band is from the 1991 Dead tribute album, Dedicated.
1: Our featured artist, Neil Young, gave us another track from After the Gold Rush, Don't Let It Bring You Down.
2: Which we love because it sort of starts off real slow, and then it fizzles out altogether.
1: And at the top, Paul Kantner, Grace Slick, and David Freiberg, Sketches of China.
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1: Speaking with Trevor Rabin, a South African-born musician, songwriter, and film composer.
4: Next thing, David Geffen did a development deal with me, and I wrote basically the whole rest of 90125 in L.A. under David Geffen, and then he dropped me. And so I had all this material, so I sent it out to various record companies, and Phil Carson from Atlantic got hold of me and said, look, Yes haven't been functioning for years, and Alan White and Chris Squire are putting a new project together, and Chris and I got together, and Alan, we played, and then Chris met John, and John listened to some of the stuff. John came to the studio, sang on it, and we all felt so good about it, and next thing, let's call it Yes, so 91-5 became Yes.
1: Wow. And then you've got a song on there called It Can Happen, so that shows you how it can happen.
4: Yes.

0: Meanwhile, in a notorious fish shop and ballet school in Yoshiwara...
1: We're living through a moment in time where people in charge, the people with the most money, are telling us to fear one another. Fear one another. But we know better than that. Because history does teach us a lesson. It teaches us something. The first people that authoritarians try to shut down are not politicians. They're journalists who ask questions. They're the artists who refuse simple answers. They're the filmmakers, writers, actors, and musicians.

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1: That was Bruce Coburn, Keep It On, from his first album.
2: And we had the pleasure of talking with Bruce just the other day, so be listening for a music and interview show with Bruce Coburn, coming soon to a Flower Power Hour near you.
1: That's going to be great.
2: Yeah.
1: Yes, kick that set off with It Can Happen, written by Trevor Rabin and Chris Squire.
2: And Neil Young gave us another from After the Gold Rush, When You Dance, unforgettable piano played by Jack Nietzsche.
1: This hour's Magic Dust was donated by Dan Rather, Neil Young, Alan Watts, Tommy Chong, Texas Paul Schrader, George Clooney, and Craig P. Conant.
2: She's my awesome wife, MJ. I'm her lucky husband, Ken Rundle. And what's your long, deep closer this hour, baby?
1: It's Neil Young, Cortez the Killer, one he did with Crazy Horse from the 1975 album Zuma.
2: Neil Young's ex-wife, Peggy, is also a singer-songwriter.
1: And she once told an interviewer that there are little kernels of her and Neil's lives in all their songs.
2: But then she added, unless you're talking about Cortez. She said, must be Neil was an Inca warrior in another lifetime.
1: First, a few words of wisdom from Neil.
2: It's going to take a lot of love to make things work out right.
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0: I have a hobby. I Google diseases and their symptoms. Evidently, I died 4 days ago.
1: Say goodnight, Mojo. Good girl.

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2: Albert Flasher thinks if he can get together with the girl from the North Country, they can ride the country to the revival so that peace will come. But the Statesboro Blues leaves him with darkness. Darkness that obscures the shine on them changes in his dreams. And he knows there's only one way out.

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1: This portion of the show is being brought to you by our mystery sponsor, a product that is so good that they're paying us to keep anyone from associating it with this program.

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1: Who would cross the bridge of death must answer me these questions, thee. The other side, he see.
2: 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I'm not afraid.
1: What is your name?
2: My name is Sir Lancelot of Camelot.
1: What is your quest?
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2: Blue.
1: Right, off you go.
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1: And the genius of Paul Cotton there. He wrote that one for Poco, Ride the Country.
0: Plus Bob Dylan, Girl from the North Country, and a pair from our featured group this hour, the Allman Brothers.
1: Revival came from their Idlewild South LP, 1970. Dickie Betts wrote that one.
0: And with the refrain, Love is Everywhere, that was a hippie favorite here in North America.
1: Sure was. And One Way Out started the show from Eat a Peach, written by blues icon Sonny Boy Williamson.
0: That was recorded live at the Fillmore East and was one of his last performances before he died in that motorcycle crash.
1: More Allman Bros just ahead, plus we take away the pain of knowing.
2: I knew it!
0: The ones that left us here return for us at last.
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0: Yes, Virginia, there is peace and there is love.
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0: Woodstock veteran Melanie Safka, and there's a chance peace will come.
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2: Buddy Miles started that set going through them changes, and Robert Plant gave us Darkness times two.
0: And Jesse Colin Young and the Youngbloods get together.
5: Be groovy.
2: It was written in the early 60s by Chester Powers, who performed under the stage name Dino Valenti.
0: Jesse Colin Young first heard that song at the Cafe Agogo, Greenwich Village, New York City. Buzzy Linhart was performing it at the time, and Jesse went backstage and had Linhart write out the lyrics so the Youngbloods could record it.
2: And later he said, somehow that song struck me in a deep and spiritual way, and I knew that it would be with me for the rest of my life.
6: Woohoo!
2: Just ahead, Humble Pie follows the Guess Who.
0: But first, back to the group we're featuring this hour. They came from Macon, Georgia, about 2 hours away from Statesboro.
2: Here are the Allman Brothers and Statesboro Blues.

0: Shine on me, shine on you, shine on.
1: That's Humble Pie, Steve Marriott, Peter Frampton, Greg Ridley, and Jerry Shirley.
0: Plus Burton Cummings in the Guess Who with Albert Fleischer and the Allman Brothers, Statesboro Blues.
1: Dwayne started playing that after hearing a version recorded by Taj Mahal in 68.
0: And the mushroom logo that the Allman Brothers are famous for came from the shrooms that they used to take in their early years.
1: Yeah, they had a routine where they would each take a pill and start jamming in the morning. Every member except Warren Haynes had that logo tattooed on his calf.
0: And this still strikes me as weird, honey. Dwayne Allman and Barry Oakley died from motorcycle accidents 3 blocks away from each other and just over 1 year apart.
1: Makes you wonder, doesn't it?
0: Yeah.
1: Well, I see you've got Dreams up for your long, deep closure, baby.
0: Yeah, it's one of Greg Allman's best songs, I think. And it's coming up right after these words of wisdom from Jimi Hendrix.
1: When the power of love overcomes the love of power, the world will know peace.

0: Remember, reliance on Gary Owens is a matter of personal choice, left entirely to you. However, only an ignorant, superstitious klutz would fail to realize it is all based upon solid, reasonable, scientific information.
1: Take some advice, Pilgrim.
0: You must lose 45 pounds by sundown. It would be advisable to light candles and pray for a reappearance of Phyllis Diller's old face.
2: Thank you.
3: Stop! 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
3: 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I don't know that.

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1: The deadline to register to vote in Arkansas is October 5th, with Election Day coming up November 3rd. 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

0: We're going to take a short break. We'll be back in just a few minutes, so everybody hang loose.
1: Grateful Dead at the Oakland Coliseum Arena, February 17th, 1979, the band's last show with Keith and Donna Godshow in the band. You heard the last few songs of set one, Looks Like Rain, Jackaroo, and Lazy Lightning into Supplication. We'll get started on set two next week. Please stay tuned for some live Dead & Company and more when the Grateful Dead Hour continues.

Sugary from Jerry Garcia's 1972 solo album, Garcia. Jerry played all the instruments except the drums on this wonderful album. You also heard Dead & Company doing Eyes of the World on June 7th, 2023 at the Hollywood Casino Amphitheater in Maryland Heights, Missouri. Did you hear Oteil Burbridge singing along with his bass solo? I love that. You can get this and other Dead & Company shows in a variety of formats from Nugs. And now, here are some scenes from next week's Grateful Dead Hour.

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I'm gans@well.com. This has been Grateful Dead Hour number 1982. Thank you for your kind attention, everybody. I'm David Gans, and I'll meet you back here next week.

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3: Welcome to Transformational Listening. My name is Dennis, and I'll be your guide to ritual, composed, and improvised music from around the world and other places. In this centenary year of John Coltrane's birth, we feature music by him and music in tribute to him. We open with the title track off the 1961 album, Olé, featuring Eric Dolphy and Freddie Hubbard as guest musicians. We then turn to the group Brooklyn Raga Massive with Blue Nile and Coltrane's composition Alabama, a song composed by Coltrane to honor the memory of Addie Mae Collins, Cynthia Wesley, Carol Robertson, and Carol Denise McNair, four young African-American girls who were murdered by the Ku Klux Klan in the 1963 Birmingham church bombing. We then hear Coltrane's own performance of Alabama, and we end with the composition Africa from the 1961 Complete Africa Brass Sessions by John Coltrane.

0: Today we heard music off four recordings: Ole by John Coltrane, Coltrane Raga Tribute by Brooklyn Raga Massive, John Coltrane Newport, New York, Alabama, 1963 Revisited, and John Coltrane The Complete Africa Brass Sessions. Transformational Listening is produced at WGDR, Central Vermont Community Radio, and Transformational Listening has a Facebook page. My name is Dennis, and thanks for listening.
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1: 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The Liminal Wave is a genre-agnostic show drifting between sounds, moods, and moments, all drawing from a rotating mix of sounds emerging from my current listening landscape. 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

Ah, yeah, Lionel Hampton. Hamp, with his young batch of lions in the 1980s, Interpretations, Opus Number 5, from the album Live in Japan. Lionel Hampton, with Ricky Ford on tenor saxophone, Duffy Jackson propelling things away on drums. As Hacksaw Jazz moves on, let's do a new release. This is a trumpeter named Fernando Ferrarone. He also plays saxophone. That's uncommon for one player to do both. But we digress here. This is Fernando Ferrarone. Let's do Tommy's Shuffle. Hey, done right.

0: Jazz West Coast, Sonny Criss on alto sax. One reissue of that stated, if your senses are lucky enough to get a few moments respite from the takeover, the silence can seem deafening. But this track was designed for when you want to compliment the quiet. Well said. Preceded by a brand new release from Fernando Ferrarone, trumpet, Tommy's Shuffle, and it featured Russell Cranes on piano. Very, very nice touch. More where that came from and more new releases to come.
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0: Now let's do the Bill Evans Trio. With Philly Joe Jones on drums, I think it's Sam Jones on the bass. We'll check on that. But we do know it's Cole Porter.
3: What are we on, Hacksaw? Is that it?

0: Bill Evans Piano. Epilogue, preceded by Night and Day, from his second album, Everybody Digs Bill Evans, on Riverside Records, recorded in 1958, after he joined Miles Davis, but the year before he recorded Kinda Blue with Mr. Davis. Here, Bill Evans, we were correct in Sam Jones is on bass, Philly Joe Jones drums, no relation that we know of.
1: 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Jazz is educational, energizing, multi-textured, and mind-broadening. Our music is a true art form, and it's presented live and spontaneously with Hacksaw Jazz, a rarity in the current entertainment scene. Hacksaw Jazz is one of the few radio shows in North America to offer full-time, undiluted jazz programming, acknowledging the heritage of this wonderful music while helping it live on through today's artists.

0: I had this illness that really made me powerless over alcohol and that insisted that I got drunk. And so I got drunk. It doesn't have anything to do with trying to control it. An alcoholic who picks up the first drink will pick up the second drink. I can't say to anyone, no, no, no, don't drink. But I can say that when you decide you don't want to drink, come to AA. The door to AA is always open. Alcoholics Anonymous. It works. Look us up. Check your phone book, newspaper, or AA.org.
1: 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This is the lead-off, Happy People, to his Live at the NOJH Fest.

New Orleans music, a set of two. In trio setting, we had Oscar Rossignoli doing Puñadito de Arena, preceded by David Baudet, one of the saxophone players on the band. He's the leader. A tune we seem to have heard before, Happy People, live from the 2026 New Orleans Jazz and Heritage Fest. Two brand new releases, and as we say, New Orleans based. For our sounds, Full Moon, Hacksaw, Jazz, and Blues. Now, shifting into a minor key, I've got two guitars, Herb Ellis on electric and Charlie Bird on acoustic. Chung King.

Really nice to hear. Great combination. Dexter Gordon and Shirley Scott at saxophone and organ in the 1980s from the Electra Musician label, American Classic. And Besame Mucho, just preceding that, was Herb Ellis on guitar with Charlie Bird on the acoustic, Chung King, from an amalgam of things done earlier, but released together in 1999, right about the time Herb Ellis passed, as I recall. Gravy Waltz, the best of Herb Ellis. And Charlie Bird, no slouch himself. This is Julian Reed Davis on piano. It's time, my friend. Full Moon Hacksaw.

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1: Julian Davis Reed and Circle of Trust celebrate the release of their new CD, Mercy We Need. We heard It's Time, My Friend, Julian Davis Reed. And I believe I reversed his middle and last name upon introduction. Pardon me there. Celebrating the release of their new CD, Mercy We Need, with appearances in Chicago and New York. You heard the track, It's Time, My Friend. Program number 2163, Continuous Letting Go. Clean up where necessary, always the next right thing.
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3: Thank you for tuning in to KPSQLP Fayetteville. 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

0: From among our new releases, Jerry Z and B3. That's what we'd like to say. That track is Rego Park. It's from a collection called Break Allegro. We used to call them albums. And so we say that's for a couple different locations, because preceding that was the classic Cal Jader on vibraphone. His soloist was Eddie Duran on guitar, Sigmund Stern Groove for the Grove, a passageway for sailboats in the Bay Area, my understanding. So there we have it, a visual, a point of reference.
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0: Really enjoyable session from Sonny Clark on the piano. The track is Deep Night from his Cool Strutton. Jackie McLean on alto sax, on trumpet or flugelhorn, Art Farmer, Sonny Clark leader in piano, Paul Chambers on bass, and even Philly Joe Jones took a stab at a solo there, always adding two sessions. Before that, Shirley Horn, Wouldn't It Be Loverly?
1: 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Duke, Miles, Monk, and Coltrane, Ella, Billy, and Sarah, Count Basie, Joe Williams, Bird, and Diz, Muddy and the Wolf, Tito Puente, and Machito. The music of these masters and the artists of today, disciplined in their tradition. 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

0: New release from Samuel Bonnet Trio, featuring Joe Manuelli on trumpet. It's called Liberation from the album Slow. And preceding that, the blues from Long John Hunter outside his regular usual El Paso up in Arkansas. Feel you'll never dry out. You're in Arkansas with Long John Hunter, vocal and guitar, our blues radio hacksaw. Full Moon Hacksaw Jazz and Blues on Radio is supported by YoungSounds.org, a youth mentorship program and music ensemble and apprenticeship program founded by the Phoenix Federation of Musicians, Local 586, a division of the American Federation of Musicians of the United States and Canada. Young Sounds of Arizona on Facebook.
1: What are we on, Hacksaw? Is that it?
0: Next, we continue with another new release, instrumentally, from the Tara Davidson Marnie Project. Her release is Reflection of an Echo. We're going to hear Train to Tarrytown.

Tara Davidson, alto saxophone, her Train to Tarrytown, leading voice in Canadian jazz. For 2 decades, this alto and soprano saxophonist has returned to solo band leading. This is the debut of her new quartet, the Marnie Project.

All baritone sax all the time. Serge Chaloff, his famous Blue Serge album, and Sonny Clark played a bit of piano on I Got the World on a String. Right on the dot. Program number 2163. Seasons really do change. The sacred creative inner space intact.

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2: Thanks for joining me here on Jazz with David Bassey. 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
1: Here's music from the Cellar Jazz Club in Vancouver, BC. It's the Miles Black Trio and saxophonist Grant Stewart. I'm David Bassey. The song's called Carving the Rock. Let's give it a spin, shall we?

Coming up, a self-produced disc from pianist Day Bass with vocalist Mary Stallings. That's an album called Live at Cellar Live, Corey Weed's Cellar Live Jazz Club in August of 2013, with Julie McDonald at the drums, Andre LaChance at the bass, Grant Stewart at the tenor saxophone, and Miles Black at the piano. The song is entitled Carving the Rock, from trumpeter Clifford Brown. Jazz with David Bassey and Dave Bass up next. Gone, a really cool album. It's gone, actually. I Bet You Wonder is the song.

I always loved Murray Stalling's voice and Ernie Watts at the saxophone, but this album made me fall in love with Dave Bass's songwriting, I Bet You Wonder, and the album Gone.

A little bit of Ray Charles coming up on Jazz with David Bassi. That's a Blue Note release for Chucho Valdez, and exciting music recorded live at the Village Vanguard in the Village in New York City. Still going strong after all these years. Chucho Valdez and Ponle la Clave, put the key, the clave in Latin jazz is just as important to what key you're playing in. Everybody gets the rhythm of the clave and sticks with it throughout the song, as long as the clave player knows what's happening. You dig? Uh-huh. Here's Ray Charles.

0: Dr. Lonnie Smith, and the title cut of his album Spiral on Palmetto Records, preceded by the best of Ray Charles and Drown in My Tears.
1: They came from the land of Borinquen, where caciques once ruled, the coquilles cried, and the parrots flew, speaking Taino in canoes, eating guava and yuca under the sunshine. From the lands that conquistadors conquered, carving new cultures, carrying Africans that brought bomba, where saints doubled as orishas, hundreds of years of assimilated ethnic mixing in their bloodstreams, sweat, tears, and pain, toiling in the sugarcane, they came. Jíbaros working coffee plantations, where cuatros, congas, cowbells, and claves called out into the night. From the forts of El Moro to the rainforests of El Junque, they came, screaming in Lares, grabbing guidos and playing planar rhythms into tomorrow.

others. Names like Lola, Betances, Hostos, and Schomburg. Humans with their hearts full of independence and education. They came amidst the U.S. invasions. When our island was ceded from Spain, they came. When the Jones Act made them citizens so that they could be drafted in their wars, they fought. In every major war since for this country, even though they couldn't and still can't vote for the president. Puerto Ricans in New York named Julio and Jesus, a maestro named Albizu, helping to write the Irish Constitution. They waited, naturalized and stigmatized with their West Side stories, wanting to live in America, looking for milk and honey, settling for pigeon soup and shining shoes, putting the machete down and strapping on their boots for operations, leaving their island while manufacturers moved in for tax exemptions, lab rats and cancer.

experiments. They came to the factories of the metropolis, to the farm fields of this country, doing the jobs that nobody else wanted, dishwashing and dancing with discrimination, breaking down language barriers, sofrito in their souls, praising Dios for another day. They came to the streets of Brooklyn and the Bronx, East Harlem and the Lower East Side. They strived. They are still here. We are here in the form of superheroes like Mr. October and Clemente, winning World Series rings and helping to integrate America, leaving imprints with their music. Raphael's and Roots, Hector's, Tito's and Willie's, Jose's, Ray's, Andy's and Ismael's, Cepeda's and Gran Combo's, banging on goatskin, keeping alive tradition from the Congo. Young lords with programs and platforms, poets using words to start movements, Papaletos, Piris, and Pedros,

presente. Pa'lante siempre. 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We came. We are here. We ain't going.

0: nowhere.
1: Up next, Pete Malinverni and musical political commentary about emerging markets being right here in the United States, in cities like Newark, Detroit, and more. That's Arturo Ferro and Grammy-winning music from The Offense of the Drum on Motema. They Came.

jazz is all about. Joyous encounters on Blue Note Records. Veteran Hank Jones with Joe Lovano at the top of his game. Don't Ever Leave Me is the title of the song. Preceded by Pete Malinverne, Newark, The Eagle Flies, Emerging Markets on Glass Beach Records.

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1: Thanks for joining me here on Jazz with David Bassey. Drummer Barrett Martin gets into some wild stuff. He's a rock drummer that's worked his way into jazz, and he's won a Grammy for his work in Latin music. Barrett Martin Group and the album Scattered Diamonds came out in 2020 on Sinyata Records, this time a five-piece band, and Hindustani lyrics by Manaz Hussain, Ichicha.

0: You know, many times when you have a blues, you want to get it set up in the right way. So you'll tell the rhythm section, play a chorus out front. Give us time to have a little drink of water or something like that. I'm David Bassey, Alexander McCabe now, with special guest George Coleman on the album I'd Prefer.
1: Want to play chorus out front? Rhythm section, chorus out front. One, two, I want two.

Dirty Detroit Blues coming up from Emmett Cohen. That's the Out Front Blues, obviously. And Alexander McKay playing the alto saxophone with special saxophone. Paul Oda at the piano, Chris Haney bass, and Jeff Brown at the drums, recorded August 29th of 2020 and mixed by John Tendy in his own Tendy Media. Well, the Dirty Dog Cafe in Detroit is a watering hole that has been a mainstay of the Mack Avenue and so on folks with Detroit Music Factory. And right now, a self-produced disc from Emmett Cohen's trio, Dirty in Detroit. Let's listen.

located at Grosse Pointe Farms in Michigan, close to Detroit. It's Emmett Cohen's trio on September 15th, 2017, The Dirty Dog, Jazz Cafe, and Russell Hall at the bass, Kyle Poole at the drums, and the song Bremen's Blues.

pianist Les McCann. Here on Jazz with David Bassi, coming up, it's flutist Gerald Beckett and Spirit Song. Les McCann's groundbreaking album, Layers, produced by Joel Dorn and recorded in November of 1972, released in January of 1974, and released on CD by 32 Groove in 1999. Series produced by Joel Dorn for The Masked Announcer and Les McCann's Layers, a album that, I wore the grooves out of that album long, long ago, so it's nice to have a CD copy of it. Les McCann, Gone But Not Forgotten, December 29th, 2023. Mood from Gerald Beckett, Spirit Song. It's a Kenny Barron composition and a nice album on Pear Orchard Records. Produced in Emeryville, California.

Jocelyn Gould, joining Will Bonis for his composition, Downpour. The album's called Change of Plans.

Coming up, Dudusso, Nakadini, and Yufashini. We just heard one from Craig Brenner, Craig at the piano, and his album Passages. Spring is near, reminiscent of Spring is Here, with Meryl Garbus doing the vocals and Kyle Kwas playing the trumpet. Craig Brenner, somewhat of a stride pianist, and an interesting way about him. Preceding that, another cat with an interesting way about him, Brett Jensen, and an uncanny tribute to the wonderful Paul Desmond. It's called The Sound of a Dry Martini. I could hear it. Here's original music from pianist and vocalist Dudusso Makathini.

D'Azusa Makatini, recording in London for Blue Note Records. The song, Impafashini. It's Jazz with David Bassie.

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2: 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The Pugilists now on Jazz with David Bassey, a big band called the BBB, featuring drummer Bernie Drexel, a veteran of the industry, and you'd be so nice to come home to.

0: Let's say you missed Thursday night's edition of the Black Lodge. You can also catch it Tuesday nights. The Black Lodge replay, 10 p.m. to midnight, right here on KPSQ LP Fayetteville. The Black Lodge, 2 hours, the best rock, the best new wave music that you've ever heard.
1: Wynton Marsalis himself has called bassist Carlos Enriquez the heart and soul of the jazz at Lincoln Center Orchestra. I'm David Bassey. Here's Carlos Enriquez in his own neck of the woods, the South Bronx, and an album called The South Bronx Story. New music by Carlos Enriquez. It says it right on the cover. Michael Rodriguez, Melissa Aldana, Obed Calier, all joining Carlos Enriquez for one entitled Guajeo de Pape, with the flute of Jeremy Bosch out front.

Coming up, it's Ella Fitzgerald. That's the music of Carlos Enriquez. It takes you to the South Bronx on a hot, sunny day when the fire hydrant open and all the kids playing in the street. Beautiful music, Ojeo de Pape, from Carlos Enriquez, the bassist, with the Jazz at Lincoln Center Orchestra. Here on Jazz with David Bassi, the depth and breadth of jazz. Vocalist Ella Fitzgerald passed away June 15, 1996. If she was still with us, there would be no doubt she would be performing with the Jazz at Lincoln Center Orchestra under the direction of Wynton Marsalis. Here she is in 1962, March the 25th, and some tapes unearthed just a while back. Ella Fitzgerald, live in Berlin.

Arthur Hamilton's classic, Cry Me a River, recorded first by Julie London on Liberty Records in 1955. And there's Ella in the spring of 1962, covering a big hit. March 25th, with Stan Levy at the drums, Wilford Middlebrooks at the bass, and Paul Smith at the piano.

On its way on Jazz with David Bassi, a classic from Dave Brubeck, and the Quartet. That's the music of one of the great singers of our time, Gregory Porter, All Rise, and his composition, Modern Day Apprentice. Ain't it the truth? Men are changing these days. A little bit like the song right before that, Pythic and Tropus Erectus, An Upright Man, and a song from Charles Mingus, and a whole album of that music from Diego Rivera, Blue Moods, the band Myth and Wisdom, Dave Kakowski at the piano, Boris Kozlov bass, Drove Strasser at the drums, and Pythic and Tropus Erectus, the Charles Mingus composition. On Jazz with David Bassi, their version on Positone, Blue Moods. Three to Get Ready, this one from 1959 in that Magic album from Dave Brubeck.

The Blood Dimmed Tide, from the Tango Project of Ben Thomas, out on Origin World. Preceding that, Dave Brubeck's quartet with Paul Desmond, Eugene Wright, and Joe Morello. Three to get ready.

Coming up, musicians from Belgium who are in peace with gravity. It'll probably come in handy with global warming and all. Nestor Torres at the flute and a song called Thank You, Willie, one of a new breed of jazz singles. Jazz singles is what made Dave Brubeck such a household name. Also Miles Davis with his My Funny Valentine and things like that. So Nestor Torres, a new breed with Thank You, Willie, and a single. And a beautiful one it is. Nestor at the flute, preceded by guitarist Graham Dechter, the youngest member of the Clayton Hamilton Jazz Orchestra. He joined the band at 19 years old, and there he is with a song called Bent on Monk, with John Clayton at the bass, Jeff Hamilton at the drums, and the inimitable Tamir Hendelman at the piano. Graham Dechter and his album Major Influence. And, well, here's a solid piece of jazz improvisation called In Peace with Gravity, from an album called Secret Exit to Another Dimension. It sounds like we might be in trouble, but let's give it a spin anyway.

Were Never Perfect, Ben Thomas and the Tango Project, preceded by Pietro Bist and the song In Peace with Gravity. It's Jazz with David Bassi, the depth and breadth of jazz.

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1: NWA Book Fest returns Saturday, September 26th at the Walton Arts Center in Fayetteville. 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

0: From Pacifica Radio in Los Angeles, this is the Bradcast, as heard on KPFK 90.7 FM in LA and on dozens of other fine affiliate stations over both the public airwaves and the internets around the country and the world, blanketing planet Earth. I'm Brad Friedman, your friendly investigative blogger, journalist, troublemaker, muckraker, an all-around swell fellow, says me from bradblog.com. Thank you very much for joining us for another thrilling episode of the Bradcast today. Always delighted to have you here. Also always delighted to have Desi Doyen here. How are you, Des?
1: Doing okay.
0: Are you feeling delighted?
1: Something like that. All
0: right.
1: Say that. Yeah, sure.
0: Okay, sure. Coming up momentarily, we will be joined by one of the lead opponents of Donald Trump's proposed 250-foot so-called Triumphal Arch project. What he is triumphing about is not completely clear. The Interior Department has vowed that they will begin construction virtually any minute on this thing, as they make it seem, despite the ongoing legal challenges and lack of final approval from the commissions necessary to build such a gargantuan structure in the heart of Washington, D.C.'s so-called monumental core. If built, as threatened, in the middle of the view from the Lincoln Memorial to the Arlington National Cemetery and vice versa, it would become the second tallest structure in the nation's capital after the Washington Memorial. Veterans groups and others, as you heard at the top there, have opposed the project in federal court. And over the weekend, Donald Trump threw a new curveball at the entire project, declaring that it would become a military complex housing a drone port and snipers and ammunition storage. Also, a lovely tourist spot if you happen to be visiting D.C., We will be joined momentarily by cultural landscape expert Charles Birnbaum, who formerly served as the coordinator of the National Park Service's Historic Landscape Initiative, to help us, frankly, make any sense of all of this. In the meantime, a few items of quite related news today from two different stories regarding Trump's White House ballroom. The other monstrosity he is busy foisting on all of us. As Washington Post reports in an exclusive today, in the weeks leading up to his resignation last year, the first architect of the White House ballroom clashed with Donald Trump over design features that the architect believed violated building safety codes. That, according to two people with knowledge of the discussions and corroborating documents reviewed by the Washington Post. James McCreary II withdrew from the project last October after warning repeatedly that Trump was insisting on a preliminary design that did not provide adequate emergency exit routes or fire containment measures, said the people who spoke on the condition of anonymity to describe the private conversations.
1: Wow, it sounds almost like the Titanic on land.
0: Yeah, what could possibly go wrong? Trump's growing vision for the ballroom triggered a cascade of design issues, including conflicts with building standards McCreary was trained to follow. According to the people familiar with their discussions, McCreary informed the White House that Trump's ballroom design did not meet fire safety codes, which require the majority of guests to be able to quickly exit through the main entrance during an emergency. The architect also pointed out that alternative emergency exit routes out of the building were insufficient and that there was little in the design to prevent a kitchen fire from rapidly spreading into the event space.
1: Man, that's crazy.
0: Above, on the floor above. Yeah, crazy indeed. We have a crazy president. Have you noticed? In addition to fire safety concerns, Trump's desired ballroom design did not include enough toilets to accommodate the structure's maximum occupancy of 1,300 guests.
1: Come on, ladies, speak up.
0: Yeah, well, listen to this. According to documents reviewed first by the Post, and there were few options for adding any more toilets as the event space was increased by Trump himself. And they've got drawings in this article of his Sharpie on the on these blueprints, you know, expanding the original design. There were a few options for adding more as the event space occupied most of the building's footprint. One early ballroom design featured just, and I'm going to let you guess, Des, how many stalls? 1,300 people is the maximum occupancy for this. How many stalls should be deployed in the women's restroom for a site like that?
1: I have no idea how many should be, but it should be a lot.
0: How about seven? Would seven be enough?
1: Oh my God.
0: For 1,300 people? Because that's what the design featured. On September 30, 2025, a White House team met to review the ballroom design, and they discussed, quote, areas of concern and comments from contractors on the project, according to a White House official's meeting notes. Quote, life safety, big concern, the notes said. Nonetheless, according to the Post, Trump brushed off the architect McCreary's concerns. And with the president countering that no building codes apply to White House construction. Quote, I am the code, Trump said. Discussions about the safety issues in the ballroom design continued for months, even after McCreary resigned, apparently, according to White House records. It is not clear from the records reviewed by the Post whether the safety issues that he identified have been resolved in more recent designs by the architecture firm that replaced McCreary's firm late last year. All of this in a facility that Trump is now claiming to is needed for national security purposes. Even if it doesn't actually secure the people inside the building, which, by the way, could include the president of the United States, the vice president of the United States, the entire cabinet, all sorts of foreign dignitaries and officials. But other than that, totally national security. Relatedly today, as the AP is reporting, President Donald Trump's AI-fueled vision for a drone port he intends to install atop the White House ballroom includes missile-bearing unmanned aerial vehicles, or UAVs, and gun-toting troops, ostensibly to protect the 18-acre complex and the nation's capital. Unless, of course, there's a fire in the kitchen that burns everybody inside. Not sure how much good the unmanned aerial vehicles will be in that case on top of that facility. But as the Associated Press reports today, just a few hundred feet away from this ballroom or the proposed ballroom or the under construction ballroom, a drone port run by the U.S. Secret Service and not the military is already operational. Equipped with cameras and sensors to scope out potential threats from a bird's-eye view, the UAVs stand on alert until deployed at officers' commands. The agency is using a model of drone known as, quote, drone as first responder, deploying speedy unarmed drones from outdoor stations to serve as flying cameras. It's a model that has been adopted, apparently, by hundreds of police agencies across the U.S., often powered by AI software to help dodge obstacles or track targets. The existence of these surveillance drones on a Treasury Department building adjacent to the White House complex has not been previously reported and could undercut Trump's legal claims that the ballroom construction is necessary, quote, to protect the White House and surrounding region from aerial attacks. So they already got one right next door. The need for the drone port underpinned Trump's national security defense for the construction project, a justification he is now citing for the construction of a massive arch outside the gates of Arlington Cemetery. Drones now represent one of the largest emerging threats the White House must defend against, according to Paul Eklof, a former supervisor of the Secret Service's Presidential Protection Division. The Russian-Ukraine war, he explained, has highlighted the risks that are posed by drones, even off-the-shelf models that can cause massive damage. Yet, there are major logistical hurdles involving putting a busy drone port on top of the White House, according to Javed Ali, who served on the National Security Council during Trump's first term. During Trump's first term, conversations about drones often centered on their use in places like Iraq and Syria. But now it has become a matter of domestic security, said Ali. Quote, there's a whole host of questions like who is responsible for overseeing it and how would there be any deconfliction with commercial airspace? Complexities around federal oversight were laid bare this year when the U.S. military used a laser to shoot down a drone near El Paso, Texas, only to find out that the laser belonged to, actually the drone belonged to Customs and Border Protection. The mishap briefly led the FAA to close nearby airspace and the El Paso airport, the busiest airport in West Texas. A drone hub at the White House would navigate crowded and complex airspaces around Washington, not far from Reagan Washington National Airport and flight paths shared by other military aircraft. That same concern has now been added to Trump's newly declared conversion of his 250-foot Triumphal Arch into a military drone port, as its proposed site, Memorial Circle, is even closer to the Reagan National Airport than the White House is. But hey, Donald Trump is the code. So I guess he's also the arbiter of air traffic rules and regulations, right?
1: Or he is not subject to them. So everybody else just gets to figure it out.
0: Right. He's not subject to them. So everybody else has to hope and pray that they'll stay safe if they're flying into or out of Washington, D.C. Trump started talking about the drone port over the ballroom back in May, weeks after a federal judge halted ballroom construction but allowed work on security components to continue. Remember that? The security components were supposed to be, you know, an underground
1: bunker.
0: Yeah, to militarized underground bunker. But once the judge said, oh, militarized bunker, that's okay. You can continue with that. We would never stop national security. Then Donald Trump said, oh, yeah, also we're planning a drone port on the roof of the ballroom. So that's now a military complex as well. Trump later went on to refer to the ballroom itself as a military complex, leaning on that security role as legal justification for the entire project.
1: And we've also already heard that the Obama administration built an underground bunker secretly many years ago.
0: We already have one. But that's why he's doing it. It's totally for national security. Never mind that Obama bunker. It's substandard. It's not nearly as good as the one under Donald Trump's ballroom and, of course, the drone port on top of it. And it's all for, you know, national security. So how can you say no to it? And yes, he is now doing that exact same thing for his proposed Triumphal Arch. And that, according to experts, might actually delay its approval and construction. At least it should, if it were not for the fact that the Trump administration and the U.S. Supreme Court that gives it carte blanche on nearly any terrible idea that Donald Trump comes up with, if they were not both entirely corrupt. But let's take a quick break here, and we will talk about all of this with one of those experts, the Cultural Landscape Foundation's founder and CEO, Charles Birnbaum, a Trump arch nemesis, if you will. He joins us next on the broadcast. I'm Brad Friedman. Don't touch that dial.
1: 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And thanks.

0: Yes, he is. Welcome back. It's the Bradcast. Brad Friedman from bradblog.com. He absolutely is King Midas in reverse. Everything he touches turns to still FCC radio, so I can't say. Anyway, by the way, we may have another fun song to play at the end of this show, if time allows. I'm just saying. Anyway, as you know, the Trump administration is, yes, proposing a 250-foot so-called triumphal arch on Memorial Circle in Washington, D.C., in between, smack dab in the middle of the Lincoln Memorial and Arlington National Cemetery. As you also may know, a number of organizations and stakeholders, including U.S. veterans, are opposing the construction of this massive monument in federal court, even as final approval for the proposal is still purportedly under consideration by the National Capital Planning Commission, or NCPC, which gave its initial sign-off back in May. The commission is the federal executive branch agency responsible for reviewing and approving federal development and design projects in Washington, D.C. and the surrounding National Capital Region, covering everything from commemorative works and monuments to federal office buildings. It exists to make sure federal projects meet planning and design standards for the Capitol. The arch was also previously approved by the U.S. Commission of Fine Arts, which has been stacked with Trump supporters, so their approval was likely a foregone conclusion. But a number of groups are still opposing the construction in court, including Vote Vets, the nation's largest progressive veterans organization, Home of the Brave, a group of a number of conservatives who oppose Donald Trump, and the Cultural Landscape Foundation, a nonprofit which seeks to broaden support and understanding of our cultural landscapes. Earlier this month, those groups produced a video explaining some of their opposition to the proposed arch while urging Americans to contact their representatives in D.C. and submit public comment to the National Capital Planning Commission in advance of the deadline for comments on September 30th.
1: My name is Paul Eaton, Major General, United States Army, retired. Behind me, Arlington National Cemetery, where thousands of great Americans have their final rest. One of them is my father, killed in action over the Ho Chi Minh Trail at night on 12 January 1969. What the Trump administration proposes is to plant a 250-foot tall arch right here to break the sight line between the Lincoln Memorial and the cemetery, which is entirely inappropriate and borders on sacrilege to the men and women buried behind me. I'm not the only one upset about this.
2: I'm the proud Gold Star mother of First Lieutenant Ken Ballard. He was killed in the Iraq War. Ken is buried at Arlington. So for me, Arlington has been a nice, quiet place. This proposal by this administration doesn't bear well with me. There will be an observation deck. We don't need tourists overlooking funerals. I'm just appalled.
1: In front of me is the Lincoln Memorial, Memorial Bridge, Memorial Circle, and Arlington National Cemetery behind me. Memorial. The use of that word is not an accident.
3: I'm Charles Birnbaum. I'm the founding president and CEO of the Cultural Landscape Foundation. Go to the top of the Lincoln Memorial and you'll see the view to Arlington National Cemetery. Today, that is at risk. That relationship would be altered by a 250-foot tall monumental arch. It will alter that hallowed ground and that feeling and association that everyone has when they experience the cemetery. In 1916, Frederick Law Olmsted Jr., the same year he wrote the enabling legislation for the National Park Service, said to build a monumental feature such as an arch today would be a slap in the face to the Lincoln Memorial.
1: The U.S. Park Service says that construction for this arch will be 20 hours a day for up to 3 years. Every weekday, somebody is buried at Arlington National Cemetery.
2: If Trump thinks that we'll be quiet about this proposed arch, he's wrong. We need everybody to speak out about this.
1: Veterans are in federal court right now fighting this project, but it's not over. The commission vote is coming soon. Here's what I'd like you to do. File a public statement to the commission for this next vote. Reach out to your representative and to your two senators and make your case. And please share this video.
0: That video from Vote Vets, Home of the Brave, and the Cultural Landscape Foundation. As opposition has intensified the construction of Trump's arch, along with his Park Service's insistence that construction will begin any day now, even before the courts have had time to ring in on the matter, the administration has recently changed their proposal for the arch, claiming that, as with his ballroom construction at the White House, construction of the 250-foot arch is actually needed for national security and will be redesigned as a military outpost. Well, that's new. As Trump posted on Sunday, quote, at the strong request of the United States military and for national security purposes, I have agreed to convert the magnificent triumphal arch planned since the Civil War era many years ago at the receptive circle adjoining the Arlington Memorial Bridge into a top-grade military complex slash triumphal arch to house, store, and have the rapid ability to use large numbers of drones plus snipers on both the roof and plaza areas, and additionally have and hold large quantities of sniper ammunition storage. Okay. As the Washington Post reports this week, President Donald Trump's push to convert his planned triumphal arch near Arlington National Cemetery into a military complex, which he has framed for nearly a year as a tourist attraction, has complicated a required federal review process and raised new legal and safety concerns. Critics of the plan saw echoes of Trump's shifting security case for the White House ballroom, which the administration has used to defend that project in court. In fact, somewhat successfully, as courts have allowed construction of national security-related design features, even as the rest of the ballroom remains under challenge, though Trump quickly thereafter changed his rationale for the entire project itself by insisting that the entire thing was needed as a national security project. But as the Post notes, while presidents have historically had some leeway to revamp the White House grounds, the arch would stand on federal parkland more than a mile away, where Congress has set stricter rules for construction. Congressman Jared Huffman of California, the top Democrat on the House committee that oversees federal parkland, responded, quote, there is nothing that authorizes or justifies a massive arch, even if Trump tries to disguise it as a military facility, adding, quote, this is cartoonishly illegal. But he's obviously trying to find a way to do it anyway. Moreover, aviation experts warned on Monday that using drones at the planned site, Memorial Circle, a roundabout near Reagan National Airport, could pose risks in the airport's crowded airspace, where a collision between an Army helicopter and an American Airlines regional jet killed 67 people just last year. Other military and safety experts have questioned the implications of storing ammunition in the middle of a heavily used traffic circle and whether tourists could still enter the arch as previously planned. Historic preservationists participating in a required federal review process said they could not move forward until the administration clarifies Trump's plans for the arch. Administration officials last week had asked Washington and Virginia's preservation offices to agree to a memorandum of agreement, or MOA, by Monday of this week as part of that process, and they invited other preservationists to participate. One of them, Charles Birnbaum of the Cultural Landscape Foundation, who you heard in that video opposing the arch before Trump's new national security justification for it, wrote an email to the administration on Monday, cited by the Washington Post, noting the foundation's, quote, very strong opposition to site the arch in Memorial Circle, charging, quote, this MOA is DOA. Joining us now is Charles Birnbaum, president, CEO, and founder of the Cultural Landscape Foundation, which he founded after 15 years as the coordinator of the National Park Service Historic Landscape Initiative. Oh, Mr. Birnbaum, thank you for joining us today on the broadcast, sir.
3: Thank you for having us, Brad. That was quite the setup. Much appreciated.
0: Well, appreciate what you're doing here. Before we dive into your initial concerns and objections about this project, Charles, as a landscape architect and former National Park Service veteran, let me ask you off the top about your new concerns regarding this conversion of the Triumphal Arch now into a military complex. How does that complicate the purported need or justification for this project as you see it?
3: So a few things. First of all, in your setup, Brad, you mentioned that the Commission of Fine Arts has already reviewed this project and approved it after two short meetings where even the final design was approved without seeing it. Well, we're obviously now talking about a project that is altogether different. You know, there are all sorts of security enhancements that would have to be inaugurated, fencing, guard posts, all sorts of other appurtenances that we're clueless about. In fact, is it solely military? Are there tourists? Do you turn right to go to the gift shop and left to go to the arsenal? None of this is clear to us. So candidly, you know, we wrote as soon as we saw the Trump posting at 7:34 a.m. on September 20th, we still have no answer. So at the end of the day, there's an MOA that, as you noted, we declared DOA, but we don't even know what it's for. So it's very confusing, but it's whiplash inducing. And, you know, we're waiting to understand what it is that we're supposed to be reviewing.
0: It kind of felt when I heard about this, it kind of felt like, oh, he's trying to somehow smooth the path for this project. But in fact, I mean, if they're actually changing what was previously approved into a completely different design, doesn't that sort of start the project over from square one to have it all the approvals sort of reapproved?
3: So, Brad, a couple of things. First of all, in your setup, you noted about the White House. The White House is a bit of a Switzerland in terms of the review process and reviews that we have counted on in the past. For example, during the president's first term in 2016, the review of the fence that was increased in its height went through all of the necessary review authorities in a way that it's been perceived as a professional courtesy. Well, of course, that hasn't been happening currently, but this is different. The National Park Service has to go through this process. In fact, the reason this has not been rubber stamped at the National Capital Planning Commission in the same way that the CFA rubber stamped it, because it is also filled with Trump acolytes, is that they have to get the sign off on Section 106 before it goes to the National Capital Planning Commission for final approval. Mm-hmm. So that is what's holding that up right now. And at the end of the day, the Park Service needs to do their due diligence to honor the Secretary of the Interior's standards for historic properties and the guidelines for the treatment of cultural landscapes, which I served as the author of during my 15-year tenure. So that is not been happening, and it's hard to know where we are. But it does, I have to say, you know, to me, it's not accidental that there's shades of Rudy Giuliani here with September 11th, a noun and a verb. We're now sort of coding everything to be a security detail.
0: Right.
3: I'm waiting for the Kennedy Center to be proposed as a naval facility.
0: Yes.
3: Because of its sighting on the Potomac.
0: Yes. Have you heard from veterans groups specifically about this, some of the folks you're working with how they feel about this change to suddenly wave a wand and turn it into a national security military complex?
3: I think the thing we've heard from many veterans, and I think for me, the thing that's most disconcerting is what the experience would be like to be in those hallowed grounds where there are services every day. I mean, to be at the Overlook at the Eternal Flame and the Kennedy gravesite, and whether you're looking at tourists in their summer wear on the roof or sharpshooters, that visual connectivity between that terrace and the Lincoln Memorial would be destroyed with a 250-foot arch. There's 138 plus or minus properties where we could avoid and minimize and mitigate the effect on those with a different type of gesture that would honor the president's executive order from back in January without slamming an arch in the primary view shed at this scale that it has been proposed.
0: So you don't oppose the arch itself as proposed and constructed by this particular president, but merely its placement of the arch that you generally oppose here?
3: Yeah, so for your listeners that may not be involved with Section 106, who when they hear even hear that, it sounds so wonky they stop listening, that the three pillars of that process is to avoid, minimize, and mitigate adverse effects. That is sort of the letter of the law. That is the process as we understand it. So avoid would be put it somewhere else. Well, there have been some great proposals for other locations by the DC Historic Preservation Office. Minimize the height. So basically what the administration has told us, it's their way or the highway. They want an arch. They're creating all sorts of narratives. They're trying to figure out which one will stick. I mean, there was the narrative a few weeks ago that this was already approved back in the 20s, which it was a pair of columns. It wasn't an arch. Mm-hmm. And so, you know, I don't know what's next, but this is where we are now. And there has been no effort to really minimize or avoid the impacts on one of the most treasured city plans in the country, if not the world.
0: Well, it wasn't just proposed and approved or something by Congress in the 20s. In his argument over the weekend, he basically said, where is the one? I don't want to get the quote. Yeah, here we go. He said this arch, this magnificent triumphal arch was, quote, planned since the Civil War era many years ago, and it is therefore moving ahead as per an act of Congress, the one you cited in 1920. Is any of that actually true? Was this planned in any way since the Civil War era, or was it approved by Congress in any way?
3: So a couple of things. So in 1910, when the Commission of Fine Arts was created, one of the original commissioners, and you quoted this, Brad, in your setup, was Frederick Law Olmsted Jr., mm-hmm. who was seated in its origin in 1910. By 1916, Olmsted Jr. was the only person still living from the Macmillan Commission. He was sort of a guardian of the vision of that plan. I also want to note that it was the very same year that Frederick Law Olmsted Jr., son of the great Olmsted Sr., who designed Central and Prospect Park, and scores of park systems throughout the nation, that he wrote the enabling legislation for the National Park Service, the Organic Act. And those three pillars are preserve, protect, and enhance. So it is about understanding our shared cultural patrimony and our heritage. Mm. In 1916, a year after they broke ground and it's under construction now at the Lincoln Memorial, he recognized that there had been 19th century proposals to build an arch. And that is when he said to build an arch now would be a slap in the face to the Lincoln Memorial. So it, you know, and then in 1931, when we have, of course, the Memorial Bridge, that was a symbolic gesture connecting the Lincoln Memorial with Arlington House, the home of Robert E. Lee's family. And it was about crossing the Potomac as a gesture to heal the rift between the North and the South. This will sever that relationship.
0: Yeah, I was wondering about that. You wrote in a very helpful history, by the way, a piece mm-hmm. at the Cultural Landscape Foundation. When the various memorials and monuments that now make up what is known as the monumental core in D.C., when they were constructed, was it all part of a grand plan, or was it more of a piecemeal project that was added to and or expanded upon over the years?
3: So, of course, we have the L'Enfant plan from the very late 18th century, and then we have the Macmillan Commission, and it is a comprehensive vision for the city that has really served as our bone structure, if you will. I often describe it like a tapestry or a quilt that everyone understands the framework for that. And so we manage change with continuity. And it's very easy to protect a viewshed when it's over the reflecting pool. You know, there it is, 2,020 feet long. But when Memorial Bridge was built at the angle that it was built, it is having the memorial, the Lincoln Memorial, serve as a hinge point. So mm-hmm. view across the bridge was subordinate. The bridge didn't have arches and large architectural embellishments, because it was meant to carry the eye forward to the verdant green backdrop of that landscape with Arlington House right there on that sight line. And that sight line is just as treasured in the opposite direction from the cemetery, and not just the Arlington House, but also from the eternal flame mm-hmm. at the gravesite. This would destroy those relationships. And for us in the cultural landscape field, that the visual and spatial relationships are as important as, you know, columns or pediments on a building. They are what defines the space, and it helps to both serve as a commemorative gesture as well as to tell the story of who we are as a nation.
0: So when those features were designed and implemented, the memorial, the bridge, and so forth, that sight line, that connection between the Lincoln Memorial and the Arlington Cemetery, which many have cited as a key objection to this project, that was a specific feature of the design, or did it simply, you know, come to be that over the years and decades?
3: I would say that since the founding of the Commission of Fine Arts in 1910, and then of course later the National Capital Planning Commission, that the nation's landscape in Washington, D.C. looks the way it does because of the review authority. So when you think about all these memorials that we have inherited, whether it was the World War II memorial that was quite controversial, but of course it does not block the view shed between the Lincoln Memorial and the Capitol Dome. When you look at the Halprin design for the FDR Memorial, there is an alley of flowering cherry trees that frame the borrowed view to the Washington Monument. When you look at the Martin Luther King Memorial and its embellishments of flowering cherry trees around its United on the Basin and its view sheds, that the or even the Vietnam Veterans

0: triumphal arch, whatever he's calling it, in this spot, or really anywhere else on or near the monumental core of D.C., as it's known, how would it go if it was proposed in good faith? We've added similar memorials in recent years on National Park Service property. You mentioned the Vietnam Memorial, the MLK Memorial, and so forth. How would a legitimate proposal for such an arch as Trump has proposed here, how would that take place? And how would it be different from the process that we are seeing here today by Donald Trump and his, bull in a china shop act?
1: Well, Brad, we could spend the whole time trying to give you an answer, but I think there are so many ways we can look at this. First of all presidents have always selected members of the Commission of Fine Arts, the National Capital Planning Commission. That's nothing new. But what is new is to have people serving on these review authorities that have no experience in their areas of expertise. I can tell you, as someone that's lived in D.C. for several decades and has both given testimony and has presented before the Commission of Fine Arts, that it is always a privilege. And I used to think in these meetings, gosh, when I retire, I'm going to go full geek and just come to these meetings, because they were so invigorating, because the people were so visionary and the best at they were that you could have in architecture, landscape architecture, and the allied arts. 85% of the projects that go before the Commission of Fine Arts have a landscape component. There is, at this time, of the seven commissioners, no landscape architect sitting on that commission. So in a review process that begins foundationally with an agency that is meant to be stewards of our shared landscape, there is no expertise. Additionally, in just two meetings, many of these projects, think recently of the Eisenhower Memorial taking several years for approvals. Mm-hmm. Two short meetings, the second largest monument after the Washington Monument could be built in Washington. Two short meetings, no final designs in the review. And now, just like the staircase that has made its appearance on the White House, we now have a fortified installation for military use that's proposed in a heavily trafficked area in Washington. So I don't even know where to begin with this notion of legitimacy, because if there was a legitimacy, it would be foundational to avoiding, minimizing, and mitigating that process. That is what is different here. And I don't want to say uncharted territory or guardrail busting or unprecedented. It is all of those things that we see all of the time in relationship to these projects that are being forced upon the federal city and our shared heritage, because when it's gone, it's gone.
0: Yeah, I suspect whenever there's a proposal really for any new addition to the National Mall and the Monumental Corps and so forth, whether it's the World War II monument or Vietnam or MLK or Eisenhower, I suppose there's always a lot of Sturm and Drang and opposition from various people. But this seems quite a bit different from any that we have seen before in our history, as far as I can tell. I mean, have we ever had, has a president just pronounced there shall be a memorial arch or something like this? Or is there a very different way that these things generally come about over time?
1: Well, I would say, Brad, that the best known example that we hear about was the Truman tenure and the Truman balcony at the White House. That is probably the best known story, but I want to note two things about that are often not discussed. The first is it predates the Historic Preservation Act of 1966, which this administration is also currently putting a sledgehammer to in a goal to undermine that. And one could look at these Washington projects as a test case study or perhaps legal setting precedents for the work they're trying to do across the nation. But the other thing that people don't know is that after Truman made all of his very controversial changes to the White House, the landscape, which had been pretty torn up in that process, was returned to the 1935 Olmsted firm vision. And so what it says is that even in that period of change that was being forced upon that site by the presidency, there was respect for the land. There was respect for how this building met that landscape, and the landscape was restored. And this is a very different scenario than we have ever

0: seen, because these are all being viewed as objects in space, whether it's the helipad, whether it's the ballroom, the arch, the 200, you know, the Garden of Heroes. The mentality is almost that what we see is, and I'm not the first to talk about the developer in chief or the architect in chief, but they're about objects that are being forced upon a spatial plan that is what defines the nation's capital. So something as simple as putting the ballroom, if you look at a Google map, you will see there are a whole series of ellipses that then unite the conversation between the enclosed executive mansion and Lafayette Park and then the South Lawn. And what happens with the ballroom is you could see it's being forced even upon that ellipse where there's now a blip in it, where the landscape is, it's being forced upon it. You know, and it's the same thing with this sort of new helipad, where why would you put it on axis with the main rear door of the White House looking at the South Lawn? If you had a new car, would you actually build a place to park it right on axis so that you're, you know, when you open your front door, you're seeing where you're parked? I mean, it's just sort of, it just shows a lack of understanding and sensitivity to the cultural landscape of Washington, D.C., which is unrivaled anywhere else in the world as a Baroque city beautiful plan. And so, you know, I think it's going to be a challenge to have the landscape heal from all of this, but there will be stories to be told. Mm. And I think this issue of legitimacy, we all know that the way in which these projects are happening, it is by forcing a constant bending of review authorities, of government agencies. And most importantly, I want to note, Brad, that the public's voice is not being heard. There have been over 100,000 letters on the arch. 100,000. The White House had more than 30,000 letters. These were in sort of less than a couple of weeks. And so for a landscape that is supposed to symbolize democracy, this has been a very undemocratic process.
1: And this is sort of a grim thought here, but if a monument can be constructed, it can also be deconstructed and moved, presumably, if this were to go forward, Charles, despite the opposition. Is this something that might be deconstructed or moved after it is already built, or once it's up, it's up?
0: So, Brad, I know it would be tantalizing to go there today, but we're an advocacy organization for the authentic place. And I would say that many of us that are doing this work, we stand shoulder to shoulder to so many other great colleagues like the DC Preservation League and others. And our goal here is to protect and preserve. That is the core principles of the National Park Service. It should be the core principles of the National Park Foundation and the Trust for the National Mall, who are both serving as fiscal agents on a number of Trump projects right now. And I think that there has been significant mission drift in the nonprofit sector. There's been a bending of these organizations. Where is the White House Association? So no, I'm not going to go there, Brad, because at the end of the day, we remain true to the enabling legislation of the National Park Service Organic Act, which is preserve, protect, and enhance. And that is not what is happening today. And these are all national park units. And so I think there needs to be a wake-up call of how to get the agency back on track. And they're going to have to do a lot of PR, because they went from being like apple pie and just the most loved agency to yet another group that, like Congress, is acquiescing on their responsibility to safeguard our shared heritage.
1: So before I let you go, Charles, what happens next now? I'm wondering, like, as I said earlier, I feel like Trump may have actually complicated the path forward by declaring it to be a military complex. Maybe I'm naive. Maybe that has smoothed the path somehow. The Supreme Court has been mighty friendly to him, it seems like, allowing, you know, construction of the ballroom to continue even while the court challenges are underway. So I'm wondering what you see as happening next. How does this move forward? And what can our listeners do to help to ring in with their own thoughts on this?
0: Well, Brad, just to close the circle here, I would say, first of all, thank you for opening with that video and for inviting people to be part of the process. I think everyone's voice needs to be heard. I think in terms of where things are with the Arch today, the fact that, you know, we have written letters to both the National Park Service and the Commission of Fine Arts as soon as the Donald Trump original post from Real Donald Trump, which you opened with, was went public, we said, hey, we need some counsel here. And, you know, we just had another meeting right after this week on Lafayette Park, and it's all the same players. And we, you know, I think that nobody really knows what's going on. We have gone on, you know, our questions have gone unanswered. And so I think in the same way that we saw people that didn't know what was going on at the reflecting pool where we filed a lawsuit earlier this year, and we saw a lot of finger pointing and confusion. I mean, you also noted about breaking ground on the Arch, which was, again, you know, it went 36 hours before anyone corrected the record that the Arch was not breaking ground, that it was mandatory archaeological work that was required under Section 106. I think that there is a lot of misinformation and confusion, and it's not just from us on the advocacy side, it's within these government agencies. And I don't know if they need whiplash collars more than we do, but I don't really know if anyone knows what's going on right now. But I agree with you. I think things just got a little more complicated, and we just don't know. Do these things go back to review authorities that have signed off on it? So it's unclear.
1: I'll say it's unclear, but if anything, Charles, thank you for clarifying at least what you understand, what you know regarding the history and how we got here. It's been, you know, when this project came up and people started talking about it and opposing it because of the sight lines between the Arlington Cemetery and the Lincoln Memorial, was something that I just didn't even understand. I didn't even comprehend. It's good and helpful to understand that there are people like yourselves who understand that and who can explain that all of this was done on purpose. These are not accidents of fate. It's not a, you know, a collection of good and bad ideas over the years, that there are actually people overseeing this and doing these things on purpose with hopefully some sort of historic form that can last, hopefully, for centuries. We'll see how this plan goes. Charles Birnbaum is the president, CEO, and founder of the Cultural Landscape Foundation. You can get more information on their important work at tclf.org. I will link to Charles's background, really, the history of the Memorial Corps in D.C., how that came about, and why groups like his are so concerned about what we are looking at today. Charles Birnbaum, tclf.org. You can also find him on social media. Charles, really appreciate you joining us today. Hope you don't mind if we bother you again in the future as this all moves forward.
0: Please do, Brad. It's been a pleasure. Thank you.
1: Thank you, sir. All right. Well, that was interesting, wasn't it? That was enlightening, at least for me.
2: It was for me, too, knowing the spatial relationships and the very, very purposeful, methodical effort to design the nation's capital in such a way that it preserves our history.
1: Yeah, knowing that this guy doesn't give a damn, Donald Trump. He's just running roughshod over it and putting up, you know, slapping up whatever gold pieces of crap he can.
2: Forcing it on
1: anywhere.
2: All of us.
1: Yeah, In any event, I know Charles Birnbaum said nobody really knows what's going on here. True. None of us actually do. But there is one thing that I do know. I do know that we are just over 40 days away from being able to speak up and speak out against these things. Our last chance to do so, at least this year, November 3rd, Election Day. Like I say, just over 40 days away. And as voters in states across the country are now beginning to cast their votes, finally, in this all-important midterm election, the cast of Broadway's Hamilton released a special recording last week that I might play. I like this one a lot. I may play this one a few times between now and November 3rd. But hopefully this will help get us there.

0: time for the midterms.
1: Pardon me, are you trying to vote, sir?
2: That depends. Am I registered?
1: Nope, but sir, you can check in just a sec if you can vote, sir. WhenWeAllVote.org.
2: I'll take a note.
1: Sir, it only takes a click and it can tell you if you're registered or if you need to. And this site has all sorts of resources and your anxiety around the vote, sir, won't even be substantial.
2: You've thought this over.
1: Yes, I'm trying to stay informed and make voting the norm for people.

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1: How are they?
0: I didn't expect their rebellion would last till today.
1: Well, I'll be...

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Wait, I see. 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

0: Bravo. 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Let's not screw this one up, shall we? Brother.
1: Agreed.
0: All right, we got to get out. 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Yep, I'm Brad Friedman. 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
2: Welcome to 2026 Talks, where we're following our democracy in historic times.
3: People are stressed the hell out every time they have to go to the grocery store, every time they have to pay the rent or mortgage, and every time they have to put gas in the tank. That's unacceptable.
2: 6 weeks before the midterms, House Democratic leader Hakeem Jeffries says affordability is at the center of their message. One new generic poll says Democrats have a dozen-point lead with registered voters. Politico reports the White House is considering a 90-day ban on exporting diesel to boost domestic supplies. The White House denies it, saying that could eventually drive gas and jet fuel prices higher. A federal judge seems highly critical of President Donald Trump's move to bar Politico and two other news organizations from the White House. The outlets say that violates the First Amendment, and the judge says it might have been done without due process. Election officials from South Florida's three largest counties are defending the security of voting by mail. Palm Beach Supervisor of Elections Wendy Sartori-Link says Florida verifies a voter's identity before sending a ballot.
4: When you request it, we're checking your name, your address, your date of birth, either your driver's license or Florida ID, or the last four of your social. So we know who we're sending that ballot to.
2: Trump has falsely said mail-in voting is rife with fraud, although he has praised and used Florida's system. A woman testified to the Senate she was wrongly jailed after an automatic license plate reader linked her to a deadly Florida crash. Lindsay Isaacs told a hearing on Flock cameras she was jailed for 2 weeks before prosecutors drop charges.
5: I came here today because I want you to understand that surveillance technology does not exist in a vacuum. Information collected by technology can become part of an investigation that affects a real human being.
2: Police say the technology helps solve crimes, while critics raise privacy and accuracy concerns. Senate Democrats blocked an effort to grant immunity to an assistant of former health official Anthony Fauci. As part of a COVID-19 investigation, Republicans want to question the former aide about allegations of destroying government records. New Hampshire Democratic Senator Maggie Hassan says that's too partisan.
6: Compelling someone to testify after they have invoked their Fifth Amendment right is something none of us should take lightly. We should first more seriously pursue a good faith bipartisan approach to obtain this information and pursue the work of this committee.
2: A U.S. citizen is recovering after immigration agents detained him in Evanston, Illinois, in a case of mistaken identity. Local police say the man suffered injuries to his head, neck, and teeth. Federal officials say the man resembled a fugitive, and refused to identify himself. I'm Joe Ullery for Pacifica Network and Public News Service. Find our trust indicators at publicnewsservice.org.

0: Welcome to Between the Lines, presenting news and analysis of critical issues affecting our communities, the nation, and the world. I'm Scott Harris. This week we present Sarah Kendzior, a journalist and best-selling author who assesses the state of the nation under Donald Trump's relentless authoritarian onslaught and what we can expect if the Democrats take back control of the House, the U.S. Senate, or both. Dr. Lynn Goldman, professor of environmental and occupational health at George Washington University, who talks about the dangers of the Trump regime's repeal of power plant emission regulations and what's being done to oppose it. And Miranda Bogan of the Center for Democracy and Technology, who examines the potential danger of increasingly powerful artificial intelligence systems and growing calls for slowing down development and regulation. But first, we begin with a summary of some of the week's underreported news stories.
1: South America is reducing hunger faster than any other region in the world. New figures from the UN Food and Agriculture Organization show the share of South Americans facing food insecurity has fallen by roughly one-third since 2020. Brazil has led much of the progress, joining Chile and Guyana among countries where chronic hunger has fallen below the threshold used to track countries on the UN's World Hunger Map. The Economist credited the late leftist Venezuelan president Hugo Chavez for establishing state-subsidized supermarkets. Argentina's progressive presidents Néstor and Cristina Kirchner funded comedores populares, or soup kitchens, for the public good. Brazilian President Luiz Inácio Lula da Silva's Bolsa Família program, which provides income support to ensure children attend school and receive vaccinations, has become a model for social safety net programs across the continent. But major challenges remain: the climate crisis, crop failures, and a potentially powerful El Niño threaten future food supplies. Despite those challenges, UN officials say South America has a realistic chance of becoming the first major world region to eliminate hunger by 2030. A controversial 900-mile oil pipeline across East Africa is nearing completion despite years of opposition from environmental and human rights groups. According to the Yale Environment 360 blog, the East African Crude Oil Pipeline, or ECOP, will carry oil from two fields near Uganda's Lake Albert to an export terminal on Tanzania's east coast. One of those projects, operated by French energy giant Total, extends into Murchison Falls National Park, a major wildlife refuge and important elephant migration corridor. Environmental groups that filed a legal challenge in London seeking to halt the pipeline project warn that oil development threatens wildlife, waterways, and communities along the pipeline's route. The project crosses more than 10,000 subsistence farms and dozens of protected areas. The oil exported through ECOP could ultimately produce an estimated 379 million metric tons of carbon dioxide over the project's 25-year lifespan, exacerbating the climate crisis. Ugandan President Yoweri Museveni argues the oil industry will generate jobs, investment, and economic growth. But critics question how much local communities will benefit because the oil is initially destined for export. The oil drilling and pipeline project has affected more than 100,000 people amid allegations of unfair compensation, intimidation, harassment, and abuse of people living in its path. The proposed 650-mile Bridger oil pipeline expansion project, planned to be built across Montana and Wyoming, hit a regulatory roadblock after Montana officials withdrew a key waiver granted to the developer. The Bridger pipeline, nicknamed Keystone Light, is a smaller version of the Keystone XL pipeline canceled by President Biden in 2021. The Bridger project would carry dirty high-sulfur Canadian tar sands oil from Alberta to Cushing, Oklahoma. The Trump administration has expedited the project's federal environmental review and granted a cross-border permit, with construction proposed to begin as early as July 2027. Montana's Department of Environmental Quality reversed course after the environmental law group Earth Justice challenged its decision to allow the Bridger pipeline owner to omit financial, economic, and baseline environmental information from its permit application. The state agency now says the company must provide that information before the permitting process can move forward. Critics argue that the earlier waiver was designed to keep the public in the dark on the project's potential harmful impacts. This week's news summary was compiled by Bob Nixon. For Between the Lines, I'm Anna Manzo.

0: Since his re-election in November 2024, Donald Trump has been back in the White House for over 20 months. Every single day since his return to the presidency, his administration has launched a torrent of alarming actions that directly attack democratic institutions, free speech, the Constitution, environmental and corporate regulation, public health, the rule of law, ethics, and human rights, targeting hundreds of thousands of immigrants for violent assault and deportation, while engaging in brazen acts of unprecedented corruption. With Trump's relentless authoritarian onslaught, a large cross-section of Americans are angry, depressed, and feeling overwhelmed, with many tuning out the news, or over time gradually accepting this madness as normal. But there are also literally millions across the country who are actively protesting Trump's policies, his cruel ICE raids, his reckless war in Iran, his irrational tariffs, and his active plot to subvert the outcome of this November's election. Your reporter spoke with Sarah Kendzior, a journalist, anthropologist, and researcher who's the best-selling author of several books, including her latest, The Last American Road Trip, a memoir, and is the former co-host of the popular Gaslit Nation podcast. Here she assesses the state of the nation and what we can expect if the Democrats take back control of the House, the U.S. Senate, or both.
1: You know, we have had 10 years of Trump, and the Biden interlude was really Trump and his backers continuing to operate behind the scenes because they were never punished, even for open acts of sedition in January 2021. So this has just been nonstop kind of bad news for a decade. And then you add in things like AI technology, climate catastrophes, you know, all of these other factors, which, of course, Trump and his administration are doing nothing to stop. They're trying to exacerbate them. And, you know, it is very overwhelming. I think there's a big difference between expecting the worst and accepting it. I think it's normal and rational to expect Trump and his backers to do the worst possible things for America, the worst things for ordinary average Americans. But that doesn't mean you accept it. It doesn't mean that you kick back and, you know, sort of shrug and say, well, you know, I accept this abuse of migrants. I accept this abandonment of the next generations and so forth. You know, you have to retain your moral core. And I wrote an essay about that a decade ago called We're Heading Into Dark Times, you know, that gives advice about how to, you know, to keep that moral core. And one thing I recommended people do is just keep a diary, like write down every day what lines you wouldn't cross, what values you maintain no matter what. And that way, even when you feel, you know, shook up and panicked, you still have a sense of who you are within this broader struggle.
0: Sarah, if the Democrats take control of the House or the Senate or both, they face an enormous challenge of reconstructing our broken nation's democratic institutions. They probably won't get a chance to really do that until they have a trifecta, the House, Senate, and the White House, maybe the following year in 2028. Democrats aren't very good at accountability. We've seen failure after failure with George W. Bush. There was never any Democratic Party effort for accountability about mass surveillance or torture. In the case of Donald Trump, Merrick Garland, the attorney general under Joe Biden, he waited 2.5 years to prosecute Trump after the January 6th insurrection that killed a bunch of people and, of course, was a blatant attempt to overthrow the elected U.S. government. Democrats back in power in Congress, what do you think?
1: I mean, I think a lot of them are in on it, like not most of the Democrats, but definitely the top ones. I think they're in hock to their donors, in particular AIPAC, Silicon Valley donors, fossil fuel donors. You know, a lot of them overlap directly with the Republicans. You know, you have the same lobbying groups and the same corporations paying off everybody on both sides of the aisle so that there isn't any true representation. And, you know, again, it's like people forget, like the Democrats did actually win in 2020, and they got the House, the Senate, and the presidency, and then they failed to enact even their most basic campaign promises. I mean, one I'll never forget is just, you know, that they resolved to protect the Postal Service. That was a major issue because Louis DeJoy had tried to tamper with the election. And then when Biden, you know, replaced people on the Board of Governors that, you know, selects who's in charge of the Postal Service, he picked people that would protect DeJoy. So this whole situation we're having now with mail-in ballots and the legitimacy of the election and whether Trump is going to, you know, start to claim that, that votes are illegitimate because of it, all could have been prevented had Biden just fulfilled his campaign promise on the most basic thing, like the Postal Service. But they didn't do it. They had 2 years to get this stuff done, and they failed. And I think that because the Republicans are so overtly horrible, there is a good chance that Democrats will win, including in places they haven't won in a long time. But that shouldn't really be seen as an endorsement of the Democrats as much as just, you know, real fear and hatred of the Republicans, because they just, they don't follow through. They have this constant rotating villain that just, you know, switches sides. It was like Joe Lieberman when I was younger. So, you know, Connecticut shout out there. Yeah. Now it's John Fetterman. It was Kristen Sinema. You know, there's always one who just switches, and then you end up with like a 51-49 vote and it doesn't pass and it's a mess. And so I kind of wonder who that person will be. It's very frustrating. I sometimes think the greatest success will be more in governors or mayors or people who can issue, you know, direct orders and get direct results, like the way Mamdani has been doing in New York. And, you know, obviously he has his flaws too, but it seems like he moves at a much faster pace without a lot of this nonsense that the, you know, Biden folks especially did. Like, remember the Senate parliamentarian? Like, suddenly all these characters come out of the woodwork whenever anyone has a good idea, and they're like, no, impossible. That can never happen. And then everybody's like, you know, what did I vote for? Like, why did I spend all this time, you know, I've heard this from volunteers, like, why did I spend all this time volunteering to campaign for people and help them for free when they are no desire to help me and they're doing nothing to stand up to all this red tape and bureaucracy either. So
0: that was Sarah Kendzior, a journalist and best-selling author of The Last American Road Trip, a memoir. Find a link to her Substack newsletter and related analysis and commentary by visiting our Between the Lines website at btlonline.org. In February, the Trump administration's Environmental Protection Agency finalized its rescission of the 2009 greenhouse gas endangerment finding, which cleared the way for their September 14th elimination of regulations that limit planet-warming emissions from coal and gas-fired power plants. This move repeals the Biden-era rules that required existing coal and new gas plants to capture at least 90% of their carbon emissions. The now overturned regulations also tighten restrictions on coal plants' release of mercury and other toxic metals, which pose significant health challenges, especially to children and pregnant women. Trump's actions are part of the Project 2025 playbook, the Heritage Foundation's blueprint for rolling back environmental protections, women's rights, civil rights, and other federal regulations protecting people from the predations of the fossil fuel industry, tech bros, and the billionaire class in general. Between the Lines' Melinda Tuhu spoke with Dr. Lynn Goldman, professor of environmental and occupational health at George Washington University, a pediatrician, and former assistant administrator for toxic substances at the Environmental Protection Agency. Here she talks about the dangers of the Trump regime's elimination of power plant emission regulations and what's being done to oppose it.
2: The endangerment assessment, the only basis that they have for criticizing it, which I completely disagree with, is that we should only be looking at the direct health impacts caused by the actual greenhouse gas pollutants. And I would be the last to say that carbon dioxide harms us per se. Methane can harm us, but not at the levels that we're concerned about for destruction of our climate and our planet. But methane at those levels isn't poisoning us. I would agree with that. Some of the other greenhouse gases actually are toxic, but You know, that's not what they're focused on. And I think CO2 and methane are the big ones. But every time we're emitting CO2 and methane, it's because we are doing combustion of fuels that also emit particulate matter pollution, nitrous oxides, and other pollutants that do immediately directly harm our health. And so as a public health person, I look at the whole thing. You know, that's what you're breathing. That's what you're getting. But I also think that the fact that the way greenhouse gases harms our health is through changing our planet, basically making it uninhabitable. That is important for the health of children and people. And there are many pollutants where they harm us through indirect means, which, by the way, also, I would say this administration has been attacking regulations on some of those. I'll give you an example of another one, mercury. So mercury is emitted by the combustion of coal. But the toxicity I'm worried about, is it because you're breathing that mercury in the air from those coal emissions? No, those coal emissions are falling out into water, being converted by microbes into methyl mercury, being magnified into the food chain, and then being eaten, and then poisoning the brains of developing fetus and children. It's because it happens that way, does that mean to me as a public health person that I will ignore that it's coming from coal combustion? No. The whole point of protecting the public's health is going upstream and preventing the pollution in the first place. Every single hazard that was identified by the endangerment assessment, the magnitude is greater than what people thought when that original report was released.
3: If there's a lawsuit, and I guess lawsuits get filed after these decisions get made, you can't do them before that. Now that they've announced this and there's a lawsuit, does that keep these changes from happening, or can they go forward until the lawsuit's resolved?
2: I think the action needs to be published in the Federal Register, and that can trigger them filing suit. Those who are suing can attempt to talk a judge into issuing a stay on a regulation while the suit is being considered. So that's a possibility that there would be a delay through that. I think one thing that a lot of us are focused on is the fact that, you know, it was several years ago that the U.S. Supreme Court in Massachusetts versus EPA made a decision that indeed EPA is authorized to regulate greenhouse gases and needed to do so. And that spurred EPA into the process of making that happen. Supreme Court now, I think industry may hope, might come up with a different decision. And there's a concern that there could be a departure from a precedent in the way that we've seen some decisions get reversed. And I'm hopeful not, but I think that could be part of the strategy that's being played out. I'm sure that the EPA is aware that there will be litigation and that there's a potential for a stay, but they may be hopeful seeing a case like this advance to the Supreme Court and being able to win, you know, for once and for all, you know, on this issue.
0: That was Dr. Lynn Goldman, professor of environmental and occupational health at George Washington University and a member of the Environmental Protection Network, made up of hundreds of former EPA staffers. Find more analysis and commentary on the Trump regime's elimination of power plant emission regulations by visiting our Between the Lines website at btlonline.org.

0: In recent weeks, concern over the potential dangers of advanced artificial intelligence intensified after former OpenAI and Anthropic researcher Jacob Coxon resigned, warning that AI companies are racing towards self-improving superintelligence without adequate safeguards. His warning came as prominent AI executives, including Dario Amodei, Sam Altman, and Elon Musk, have acknowledged serious risks from increasingly powerful AI. Adding to those concerns, OpenAI disclosed incidents in which experimental AI agents concealed mistakes, fabricated information, sought unauthorized access, and attempted to evade human controls, behavior the company described as a warning shot about the challenges of keeping more capable AI systems under control. Although there's been growing nervousness and concern in recent years about the potential of AI to cause harm, recently revealed behavior of AI agents deceiving humans, bypassing guardrails, and sophisticated AI collaboration to hack external networks has triggered more focused public debate on the need to slow down development and impose regulation. Your reporter spoke with Miranda Bogan, director of the Center for Democracy and Technology's AI Governance Lab and chief technologist, who assesses the potential danger of increasingly powerful AI systems and growing calls for AI regulatory legislation at both the U.S. federal level and internationally.
1: Well, what I can tell you is that folks who are close to the companies developing this technology are worried about what they term in a technical phrase as recursive self-improvement, which is when AI models will conduct their own research to continue to improve their capabilities, et cetera. Myself and my organization haven't been focused on that particular threat model because we are really thinking about what are people's experiences today with the technology that's already in their lives and being imposed on them. And in both cases, what we see is that often the decisions to move forward with the technology or to engage in certain types of training activities in terms of technical development are just made very, very quickly. People are feeling pressure to move quickly, and that doesn't typically lead enough time to think about, is this something we want to do? Have we mitigated the risks of this? And is this a future that we want to walk into? And that's what we're hearing the calls from leaders today saying, that we would like to slow down because we don't feel like we've been able to do that work. And moving quickly at this point seems like it's a bigger risk than a benefit. And I think that's long been the case. And hopefully the developers, the leading developers, will step back and say, what are we actually building for? And is this the right move?
0: One of the key issues being discussed now, and again, it's good there's a focus on this, is the need for regulation of AI development. Even the owners of the AI companies are supporting some form of government regulation. However, they're not being very clear about what kind of regulation they support and whether it's more PR or not. In your view, how urgent is the call for regulation, and what form do you believe it should take? Senator Bernie Sanders of Vermont had some proposals recently on regulating AI. Well, President Trump says that the threat posed by AI is a hoax. We've heard that about a lot of threats to humanity from President Trump. But Bernie Sanders, I know specifically, wanted to ban superintelligence AI.
1: There's no silver bullet to addressing the risks posed by AI. And I think people wish there were. But what we do need is to change the incentives that shape the behavior of the developers of this technology. And what that means is creating the conditions where they have more time to do safety testing, where they are ensuring that the benefits of the technology that they're building and of the trillions of dollars that they stand to gain are going to actually go back to the public, and that the cost of getting to a point of very advanced technology doesn't outweigh those benefits. But right now, you know, we're not seeing that. And so what I think is necessary from a regulatory perspective is increasing the robustness of a third-party testing ecosystem. Right now, we have to take the word of the developers that what they're building is safe. And you know, I think we're past that, right? Even, you know, businesses of all kinds get audited and scrutinized by third-party inspectors and testers. And if this is going to be a very disruptive technology, it seems that that would be warranted. So we're hearing some calls from the leaders of the large AI companies for embedded auditors, embedded evaluators to be watching what the companies are doing. That's a good start, but it is still, in their view, a voluntary move. And it's a question of what will those auditors be looking for and what will happen if they find something. So regulation can really shore that up. And then we also need to think about the, of course, broader externalities and societal impacts here. And that's not something you can govern at the model level. That's something like these are very intertwined policy issues. And unfortunately, we just haven't seen federal policymakers really wrap their head around it and do something. They've sort of made some proposals here and there, but it's a bit of a game of whack-a-mole. And so hopefully they will, as after this, these last few weeks, really take this seriously and put some pieces on the board and move them forward.
0: That was Miranda Bogan, director of the Center for Democracy and Technology's AI Governance Lab and chief technologist. Find links to news and analysis about the threat of AI and calls for regulation by visiting our Between the Lines website at btlonline.org.

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Thanks for listening on WAAA in Epson, New Hampshire, WHYS in Eau Claire, Wisconsin, KYRS in Spokane, Washington, dozens of other community radio stations across the U.S. and abroad, and wherever you get your favorite podcasts. Our theme music was written by Richard Hill and performed by Mikata. This week's program was produced by Susan Bramhall, Mary Hunt, Anna Manzo, Bob Nixon, Melinda Tuhus, and Jeff Yates. For Between the Lines, I'm Scott.

0: This is 60 Second Civics from the Center for Civic Education. I'm Mark Gage. On occasion, Congress and the Supreme Court have tried to rein in the president. In April 1952, President Harry S. Truman ordered the Secretary of Commerce to operate the nation's steel mills during a strike to ensure adequate supply of steel during the Korean War. The Supreme Court held that President Truman had exceeded his authority in seizing the steel mills. In the 1970s, Congress debated withholding funding for the Vietnam War as the war continued to lose public support. In 2006, the court held that President George W. Bush's creation of special military commissions to try alleged terrorists violated the Uniform Code of Military Justice passed by Congress in 1950 and the 1949 Geneva Convention, an international treaty that the United States had signed. These examples aside, during wars and national emergencies, both Congress and the court tend to defer to the president. That's all for today's podcast, 60 Second Civics, where civic education only takes a minute.
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3: September 22, 2026. In 1945, still reeling from World War II, representatives from 50 nations reached back to the U.S. Constitution when they wrote the preamble to the United Nations Charter. "We, the peoples of the United Nations, were," they wrote, "determined to save succeeding generations from the scourge of war, which twice in our lifetime has brought untold sorrow to mankind, and to reaffirm faith in fundamental human rights, in the dignity and worth of the human person, in the equal rights of men and women and of nations large and small, and to establish conditions under which justice and respect for the obligations arising from treaties and other sources of international law can be maintained." Central to that effort was the principle, stated in Article 2, that all members shall refrain in their international relations from the threat or use of force against the territorial integrity or political independence of any state or in any other manner inconsistent with the purposes of the United Nations. The UN General Assembly has been meeting in New York City since September 8th, and today began its high-level general debate, the annual meeting of the heads of state and heads of government that launches the General Assembly session. At the general debate, all 193 UN member states are invited to address the General Assembly. By tradition, Brazil speaks first because it was the first to volunteer to speak in 1955 when no other country would. Because the United States is the country that hosts the United Nations, it usually speaks second. In his speech today, President Donald J. Trump, reading haltingly off a teleprompter, said, "I have a big decision to make. Will a deal be made with Iran that lets them rebuild and create a far greater country than it ever was before, maybe one of the greatest in the Middle East or even the world? Or do I annihilate the Islamic Republic and do it quickly, never giving them a chance to kill and destroy people and countries again? Do I drive them into hell with no chance of survival and no hope of future greatness or generations? Much of the Iranian delegation walked out. Trump's immediate switch to a talking point about the midterms suggests that his speech was aimed at U.S. voters more than the U.N. audience, but it should not be overlooked that he stood in front of world leaders and rejected the premise of the U.N. Touting his own Board of Peace and continuing his fiction that he has solved multiple wars, he outlined a fantasy worldview of himself as a powerful dictator, a man of action who rejects the diplomacy at the heart of the UN. "I do not believe in letting problems fester," he declared. "They only become harder to solve. So while others have talked, I have acted. While others have spoken of peace, I have made peace. While others have ignored threats, I have confronted them. While others have talked of courage, America has shown it. Courage, America has shown it. While others have promised strength, I have used it to make America the most

Mexico and boasted of U.S. attacks on Venezuela that removed Venezuelan President Nicolas Maduro from power and replaced him with Delcy Rodriguez, who was willing to work with the Trump administration to allow the U.S. access to Venezuelan oil fields. Our actions in Venezuela are proof that the United States will no longer permit threats to America to gain a foothold anywhere in the Western Hemisphere. And if necessary, we will use our unmatched military might to secure the vital national interests of the United States. My administration is also seeking a fundamental change in the situation in Cuba, Trump said, where the communist regime is under great pressure, the biggest pressure they've ever been under. It's an absolutely failed state. It's failing like never before, and it will fall. Marco Rubio is handling a negotiation. He's deep into negotiations with Cuba. Let's see what happens. The Cuban delegation walked out. In an echo of White House Deputy Chief of Staff Stephen Miller and Vice President J.D. Vance, Trump went full white nationalist, accusing the UN's top human rights officials of wanting the U.S. to open up our borders to gangs and criminals from the world's most dangerous places. It is deeply ironic that the United Nations has an entire institution, the UNESCO Group of People and Countries, devoted to protecting cultural heritage. Yet, with their ceaseless promotion of mass migration, these globalists are actively destroying the greatest cultures and most extraordinary heritage in all of history. There is no human right to illegal immigration, but there is a right to remain a sovereign nation, and we want to remain a sovereign nation, and so should you. United Nations Secretary General Antonio Guterres, the former Prime Minister of Portugal, asked the nations of the world to hold fast to a different vision. He warned that we are witnessing an extraordinary transfer of power away from governments to a handful of private corporations and individuals whose reach now extends across politics, economies, information flows, technological development, and the civic space on which societies depend. At the very moment when humanity faces an unprecedented convergence of threats, our mechanisms for collective action are under growing strain. There are two routes open, Guterres said. Either the world will fragment into transactionalism, rising tensions and deepening mistrust, fractured markets and weakened institutions, shrinking cooperation and zero-sum calculations, or it will move toward networked multipolarity, a world built on interdependence and sustained by a dense web of economic, political, social, and technological connections. A world in which multiple centers of influence coexist within a common framework of international law and shared rules. Against the backdrop of Russia's debacle in Ukraine and the U.S. morass in Iran, Guterres noted that the world's superpowers have learned that their power isn't so super, that their power has limits. He urged countries to hold fast to the principles of the United Nations. The primacy of international law, upholding human dignity, and the pursuit of justice in all its dimensions. If it comes down to this, he said, will we act to ensure that power is governed by law or by force? By cooperation or coercion? Force must not be the final arbiter of whose lives, rights, and future matter, he said. He called out the war in Iran and conflicts in the Middle East, Israel's onslaught on the Palestinians in Gaza with a scale of killing and destruction unlike anything I have witnessed in all my years as Secretary General. Violence, displacement, and settlement expansion by Israel in the occupied West Bank. Russia's full-scale invasion of Ukraine in violation of the UN Charter, the war on civilians in Sudan, with millions displaced, and escalating violence in Myanmar. Guterres added that no discussion of inequality can ignore its most universal form, the inequality between men and women. Everywhere, women and girls continue to face discrimination, violence, exclusion, and abuse.

0: Around the world, their rights are being rolled back, their voices silenced, their bodies turned into battlegrounds, and their freedoms treated as bargaining chips. This is an outrage and a profound waste for humanity. Peace is more durable when women are at the table. Economies are more dynamic when women have equal opportunity. Societies are more resilient when girls can learn, lead, and live free from fear. And institutions are more effective when power is shared equally. Equality is not a dream, Guterres said. It is a decision. Excellencies, he said, the test before us is whether power will be exercised with the law or beyond it. In the face of a global catastrophe more than 80 years ago, Guterres said, the United Nations was created as an act of defiance, the defiance of people who refuse to surrender the future to fear, the defiance against the self-defeating notion that might makes right, the defiance of countries that know our futures are bound together, the defiance of hope.
1: You're listening to the American Democracy Minute, keeping your government by and for the people. As anticipated, an appeal of an Eighth Circuit ruling reviving Missouri's gerrymandered 2025 congressional maps has reached the U.S. Supreme Court. Back in Missouri, Secretary of State Denny Hoskins faces three new lawsuits over his behavior in the lead-up to the case. People Not Politicians Missouri, organizers of the Citizen Ballot Initiative to roll back the gerrymandered 2025 maps, filed suit September 22nd at the U.S. Supreme Court. Election officials have already shifted back to the 2022 maps, and with time short, it's likely the Eighth Circuit's decision will be blocked. Back in Missouri, there are now three lawsuits involving the actions of Secretary Hoskins and his office. The Missouri Independent reports that a 1945 state law stipulates, quote, the Secretary of State must pay between $100 and $500 to an aggrieved person if the office holder neglects or refuses to perform any of the duties enjoined on him by law. One suit seeks $500 each for 162,000 petition signers affected by Hoskins' actions of slow walking and ultimately rejecting the proposed ballot initiative, later reversed by the state Supreme Court. Another suit seeks $500 per primary voter who had to use the 2025 maps as a result, potentially hundreds of thousands of voters. A third suit alleges illegal activity in the Secretary of State's office. We have more at AmericanDemocracyMinute.org.
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1: Hi, Megan.
0: So what exactly is plug-in solar?
1: Plug-in solar, which you might also have seen called balcony solar, it's just what it sounds like. You plug solar panels into a small inverter, which then gets plugged into an outlet in your house. And instead of using electricity, like most things you plug into the wall, the system generates it.
0: Do these panels really work?
1: Yeah, they do. They're a lot smaller than a conventional rooftop solar system, so they don't generate as much electricity. It's not going to power your whole home or apartment. But an average-sized system that gets good sunlight during the day could power your refrigerator and save you over $100 a year on electricity costs.
0: Okay, but that's not really that much. Why are people so excited about these?
1: Well, for one thing, plug-in solar panels are a lot cheaper than regular rooftop solar, and they're a lot easier and faster to set up. Ben Paulus, a researcher with the Clean Energy States Alliance, says that on top of that,
2: a number of people can't really do rooftop solar. They don't own their roof. You know, if you are a renter or if you live in an apartment building, plug-in solar, you know, a portable kit that you can move with you when you move one apartment to another is a good idea.
0: Okay, that makes sense. But is it actually safe to just plug these panels into the wall?
1: Yeah, it is. Most of the safety concerns get figured out between the manufacturer and the testing labs that certify the panels. Keep an eye out for UL labels, which mean your panel and inverter have been tested and certified as safe. Then Ben says you just want to be careful where you plug them in.
2: You really don't want to plug in your solar system into a circuit that's already very busy and very crowded. Like kitchens tend to use a lot of electricity, so you may not want to plug it into your kitchen.
1: When he bought plug-in panels for his home, he plugged them into the garage.
2: So I bought some used panels on Facebook Marketplace. My son hoisted those panels up to me on my garage roof, and then I plugged it in.
0: So I can just go out and buy them? Why don't more people have these?
1: It depends where you live. In Germany, you can find them at IKEA, and almost a million of them have been installed. In the US, it's just starting to gain traction. It's not technically illegal anywhere, and you can find the panels online. But only 9 states have laws that officially allow it. To make sure you don't get in trouble with your utility company, it's smart to wait until your state has passed a bill allowing it.
2: If you're in one of the states that has passed legislation, then you're probably going to be good to go as soon as that takes effect. If you're not, then maybe you want to call your state legislature and ask them when it's going to happen.
0: What about here in Rhode Island?
1: Well, just this year, State Representative June Speakman introduced a bill that would allow Rhode Islanders to use plug-in solar without needing the utility company's approval.
3: This was one of the most popular pieces of legislation that I have ever introduced. This was a love fest. Everyone thinks these are fabulous. I was getting emails, please make sure this passes. Please make sure this passes.
1: It passed unanimously in the House, but it got held up in the Senate. June's going to reintroduce it next session, and she thinks it has a good chance of becoming law.
0: Okay, so if it does pass, should I go and buy plug-in panels for my house?
1: Yeah. The impact of these panels might be small, but they still make a difference.
3: Now, you know, some people describe it as a feel-good bill. Sure, makes me feel good, but it also does those two things, right? Brings us a little bit more into a cleaner, greener future, and it does bring costs down.
1: There are over 20 other states like Rhode Island that are considering plug-in solar bills. So we'll have to keep an eye out for more of these systems to be popping up all over the country.
0: Got it. Thanks, Juliana. That's it for today. For more information or to ask a question about the ways your choices affect our planet, go to askpossibly.org. 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
1: Welcome to 2026 Talks, where we're following our democracy in historic times.
2: People are stressed the hell out every time they have to go to the grocery store, every time they have to pay the rent or mortgage, and every time they have to put gas in the tank. That's unacceptable.
1: 6 weeks before the midterms, House Democratic leader Hakeem Jeffries says affordability is at the center of their message. One new generic poll says Democrats have a dozen-point lead with registered voters. Politico reports the White House is considering a 90-day ban on exporting diesel to boost domestic supplies. The White House denies it, saying that could eventually drive gas and jet fuel prices higher. A federal judge seems highly critical of President Donald Trump's move to bar Politico and two other news organizations from the White House. The outlets say that violates the First Amendment, and the judge says it might have been done without due process. Election officials from South Florida's three largest counties are defending the security of voting by mail. Palm Beach Supervisor of Elections Wendy Sartori-Link says Florida verifies a voter's identity before sending a ballot.
3: When you request it, we're checking your name, your address, your date of birth, either your driver's license or Florida ID, or the last four of your social. So we know who we're sending that ballot to.
1: Trump has falsely said mail-in voting is rife with fraud, although he has praised and used Florida's system. A woman testified to the Senate she was wrongly jailed after an automatic license plate reader linked her to a deadly Florida crash. Lindsay Isaacs told a hearing on Flock cameras she was jailed for 2 weeks before prosecutors drop charges.
4: I came here today because I want you to understand that surveillance technology does not exist in a vacuum. Information collected by technology can become part of an investigation that affects a real human being.
1: Police say the technology helps solve crimes, while critics raise privacy and accuracy concerns. Senate Democrats blocked an effort to grant immunity to an assistant, a former health official, Anthony Fauci. As part of a COVID-19 investigation, Republicans want to question the former aide about allegations of destroying government records. New Hampshire Democratic Senator Maggie Hassan says that's too partisan.
5: Compelling someone to testify after they have invoked their Fifth Amendment right is something none of us should take lightly. We should first more seriously pursue a good faith bipartisan approach to obtain this information and pursue the work of this committee.
1: A U.S. citizen is recovering after immigration agents detained him in Evanston, Illinois in a case of mistaken identity. Local police say the man suffered injuries to his head, neck, and teeth. Federal officials say the man resembled a fugitive, resisting and refused to identify himself. I'm Joe Ullery for Pacifica Network and Public News Service. Find our trust indicators at publicnewsservice.org.

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1: From food to fashion, science to tech talk, or for just plain fun, we've got you covered. From the art of all things, here's Lasana Jeffries.
2: For decades, space programs in the United States and the former USSR and other nations followed a similar process. Build a satellite, attach it to a rocket, and blast it into space. Once out of Earth's atmosphere, the satellite separated from the rocket and went into its planned orbit. But what happened to the rocket? No one gave too much thought. After all, space is big, and rockets are tiny in comparison. So all that equipment floated in space, and there was no plan in place to dispose of it. Occasionally, leftover fuel would build up pressure in an unventilated tank and cause an explosion. When that happened, what was once a rocket transformed into a cloud of floating debris. And as more countries joined the space race, even more rockets and satellites were launched into orbit. Today, in addition to about 900 operational satellites, there are nearly 2,500 derelict ones up there. The oldest of them is the second satellite the United States ever launched, Vanguard 1, which has been orbiting Earth since March 17, 1958. To counter these dangers, NASA and other space agencies try to catalog and track every piece of junk they can. The United States Space Surveillance Network monitors the locations of more than 19,000 individual orbital debris objects, or ODOs. But unfortunately, the network can't track anything smaller than about 4 inches across. NASA estimates that there could be as many as 500,000 ODOs that are big enough to wreck a spacecraft, but too small to track from Earth. Thanks for listening. I'm Lisanna Jeffries.
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5: What led scientists and neighbors to work together? Lead. This is Sandrit Singh Lowe with the lowdown on science. You can't see or smell lead in soil. But for decades, lead from the former Exide battery smelter settled into L.A. neighborhood gardens. How much is left? Enter Jill Johnston and team at University of California, Irvine. Together with residents, they collected more than 1,000 soil samples near the Superfund site. And after 10 years and over $100 million in cleanup, contamination remains. Nearly 70% of cleaned properties still exceed California's lead safety threshold. It also extends beyond the state's official cleanup boundary. Sometimes the most important scientific instrument isn't a microscope. It's a community asking questions.
6: Okay, here we go. Fellers. One, two, one.

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Thank you for supporting KPSQ LP, Fayetteville, Arkansas, 97.3 FM. Oh, yeah.

This is 60 Second Civics from the Center for Civic Education. I'm Mark Gage. On occasion, Congress and the Supreme Court have tried to rein in the president. In April 1952, President Harry S. Truman ordered the Secretary of Commerce to operate the nation's steel mills during a strike to ensure adequate supply of steel during the Korean War. The Supreme Court held that President Truman had exceeded his authority in seizing the steel mills. In the 1970s, Congress debated withholding funding for the Vietnam War as the war continued to lose public support. In 2006, the court held that President George W. Bush's creation of special military commissions to try alleged terrorists violated the Uniform Code of Military Justice passed by Congress in 1950 and the 1949 Geneva Convention, an international treaty that the United States had signed. These examples aside, during wars and national emergencies, both Congress and the court tend to defer to the president. That's all for today's podcast, 60 Second Civics, where civic education only takes a minute.

popcorn chicken guy. Did a different white passing guy. 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Did a different.

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La ceinture du mouvement.

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1: Hello, and welcome to the Global Village. I'm Chris Heim.

This time in the Global Village, it's Global Coltrane, as we highlight some world music versions of some classic Coltrane material. But we'll actually begin with some music from Coltrane, not exactly known as a world music artist, but he did record a song that was a Latin jazz classic, and his version of it came to be the definitive version of a composition that was written by Mongo Santa Maria. This is John Coltrane with Afro Blue as we begin this visit to the Global Village.

John Coltrane with his classic version of the Mongo Santa Maria composition Afro Blue, live at Birdland in 1963 with McCoy Tyner, Jimmy Garrison, Elvin Jones, as we're celebrating Global Coltrane this time. And among other things, he inspired the Afro Blue Band, and here they are doing a John Coltrane composition Impressions from their album of the same name, and that here in the Global Village.

0: Global Coltrane, this time here in the Global Village, as we highlight some world music versions of Coltrane things, although we actually started with Coltrane himself doing Mongo Santa Maria's Afro Blue from the Live at Birdland set from 1963, and then the Afro Blue Band from their album Impressions with the Coltrane composition Impressions, with a great lineup of Latin jazz artists, including Mario Rivera and Jerry Gonzalez, Hilton Ruiz, and Phoenix Rivera doing the percussion work on that version of Impressions from the Afro Blue Band. As, again, we're highlighting music from Coltrane this time, born on the 23rd of September in 1926. He passed away at the young age of 40 on July 17th in 1967. Master of the tenor saxophone, also helped to bring the soprano saxophone forward into jazz. Known as he went along to develop what came to be called his sheets of sound, which sometimes attracted some negative impressions initially, but realized later on to be a whole new direction in jazz, developing new freeform style, and known especially for developing his music through very, very long solos and performances. And also, I think very critically, adding an element of spirituality into jazz that became a big part of his legacy as well. We'll hear one example of that after a short break when we get to music from the Latin side of John Coltrane. Conrad Herwig, back in 1996, started the Latin Side series with the first album devoted to John Coltrane. He's continued it over the years, each one devoted to a particular giant of jazz and some of their best-known performances, and then doing new Latin jazz arrangements of those pieces. We'll hear the Latin Side of John Coltrane version of A Love Supreme in just a minute when we're back in the Global Village.
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Ogoto, iya mi, baba mi.

the late great Latin jazz flutist Dave Valentin from his Primitive Passions album, and with an all-star lineup with him there, including Hilton Ruiz, Claudio Roditi, Bill O'Connell, Robbie Amin, Lincoln Goines, and Milton Cardona. And John Coltrane's Equinox is what we just heard. And we heard a version of Love Supreme, Conrad Herwig, who for a number of decades now has been doing the Latin Side series, focusing on giants of jazz and their famous compositions and doing new Latin jazz arrangements of them. And it all started with the Latin Side of John Coltrane in 1966. And we heard his version of A Love Supreme from that. We will hear a very different approach to A Love Supreme right after a short break, checking out some music from Rebel Tumbao when we come back, and that's here in the Global Village.

Cucho and his Latin Soul Brothers here in the Global Village. Wonderful group that in the 60s and 70s did some wonderful and funky Latin Soul stuff. And Cucho had a little bit of a comeback later on, including on an album called Laena. And we heard Naima from that, the John Coltrane classic. Cucho and his Latin Soul Brothers doing that. And an interesting meeting of Love Supreme and Bob Marley's exodus from the group Rebel Tumbao, self-titled set that they did, as we've been exploring some global Coltrane this time, some of the largely actually Latin jazz versions of Coltrane classics. One of the true giants of jazz and a name that people know well beyond that style of music and an inspiration for musicians in so many styles of music as well. We'll wrap things up actually with some music from Alice Coltrane and joining her son Ravi Coltrane, Alice and John's son Ravi Coltrane, who after many years convinced his mother, who would occasionally sit in with his band, to actually go into the studio to do a recording. It was quite an impressive project called Translinear Light and a couple of John Coltrane compositions that were part of it, and we'll hear Alice and Ravi doing John Coltrane's Crescent along with Charlie Hayden and Jack DeJohnette rounding out the lineup. And as always, if you want the full list of all of our selections for this or any of our shows, information about upcoming programs, world music news, videos, links to more information, all of that we post on our Facebook page. 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
2: Welcome to this Donne UK edition of Donne del Mundo, celebrating some of the finest global sounds from women throughout the UK in this edition, in honor of European Folk Day, with more info at europeanfolkday.eu, in our weekly showcase of global music by women. This is Emerging Arts production with more info, including playlist and archives at emergingarts.org. And we start off with one of our favorites from Jo Quayle from her album Notan. We're hearing A Leaf and Then a Key and Then Butterfly Dance. She's an acclaimed composer and virtuoso cellist from London, UK. Entirely on cello, electric cello, and piano, it features live takes, layered and looped, and it's richly immersive, immediate, intentional, and hers. That's on her label, which is Adderstone Records, along with distributed through Robot Needs Home. So that starts things off. Again, it's the Donne UK edition of Donne del Mundo. Enjoy.

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And I'm your host, DJ Manabi. It's the Donne UK edition of Donne del Mundo in our weekly showcase of global music by women. It's a Merging Arts production with more info at mergingarts.org. And I'm your host, DJ Manabi. We started things off with Joe Quayle with A Leaf and Then a Key and Butterfly Dance, an acclaimed composer and virtuoso cellist from London off of No Tan on Adderstone Records and Robot Needs Home. We followed that up with the Scottish songwriter and multi-instrumentalist Joe Mango from her album The Light Switch on Team Love Records. It's from her third solo album, a concept album that explores feelings for music itself, representing a personal journey through the beautiful, unhealthy, unrequited nature of love. And then we followed that up with two from Katrin Finch from her album Notes to Self on Ben Diggadig with Black Holes and 13. She's an acclaimed Welsh harpist, and this personal work features a series of reflective tracks capturing the essence of her life journey through her music with experiences, emotions, and introspections. And then we've transitioned to music from Hannah Peel and Bebe Wang with Mantis versus Horse and Feed the Fireflies. And Hannah Peel is an acclaimed Northern Irish composer, and Bebe Wang is a London-based Chinese percussionist. And together, they created a unique world through imagination in their shared musical landscape from the flora and fauna that emerge and retreat throughout the seasons. And the album is called The Endless Dance, released through Real World Records. So that's where we've landed on this Donne UK edition of Donne del Mundo, global music by women, the musical women of the world.

All right, well, welcome back to the Donne UK edition of Donne del Mundo. I've been your host, DJ Madam B, celebrating some of the finest global sounds from women throughout the UK in honor of European Folk Day, which is at europeanfolkday.eu, and it's in our weekly showcase of global music by women. This has been a Merging Arts production with more info at mergingarts.org. Again, I've been your host, DJ Madam B. We started the last set off with two from Northern Irish composer Hannah Peel and London-based Chinese percussionist Bebe Wang, again with Mantis vs. Horse and Feed the Fireflies from their album The Endless Dance on Real World Records. Then we followed that up with two from Bethan Nia from her album Finyae or Borders. We heard Outside and Between Land and Sea from this release on Pili Pala Records, which I believe is her own label. And she's a Welsh singer and harpist with her harp and ethereal vocals, creating lush, dynamic melodies with subtle beats and atmospheric strings underpinning sparkly harp and vocals. That was from back in 2021. And we close things out with, we're about to hear two from Consciousology, with Shyness of Crowns and Moonflowers on the Sonic Cathedral label. Dot Allison is a Scottish singer and songwriter, has often been known in the past in the electronic music world. This release expanded on otherworldly and out there styles and themes, pushing everything a bit further. Some beautiful pieces there, closing things out. At this point, we'd like to thank all the talented women around the world that have contributed their music to this edition. And thanks to you for listening and supporting their music on this Donne UK edition of Donne del Mundo in honor of European Folk Day.

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1: Hi, welcome to Food Sleuth Radio, where we help you think beyond your plate. I'm Melinda Hemelgarn, a registered dietitian and investigative nutritionist on a mission to connect the dots between food, health, and agriculture and find food truth. And today I am honored to welcome my guest, Ms. Kim Ernst-Pitcher. She is director of ecological health at Prairie Rivers Network, where she works around the state of Illinois and nation to protect biodiversity and natural habitats from the threats of climate change, pollution, harmful land use practices, and habitat loss. She also leads Prairie Rivers Network's pesticide and pollinator habitat conservation programs. Prior to working for Prairie Rivers Network, Ms. Ernst-Pitcher worked as a crew member and environmental educator at Living Lands and Waters based in Moline, Illinois. And she also worked as a technician with the U.S. Geological Survey in Kansas City, Missouri. She has spent most of her career working to promote and advocate for the protection of natural systems. She received a BA and MS in biology with a focus on ecotoxicology from the University of Central Missouri, and she was a National Science Foundation IGERT Fellow of Watershed Science and Technology at Southern Illinois University in Carbondale. Welcome, Kim.
2: Thank you. It's nice to be here.
1: Well, I happened to see a webinar that you hosted titled Pesticide Drift in Public Spaces. And it was so alarming that I wanted to have you on to talk about the effects of drift in public spaces like parks and schools and areas where children play and live. But before we get started, tell me about ecotoxicology. What is that?
2: It's actually a very broad topic. Basically, it's studying the impacts of environmental pollutants on the ecology of our planet, so our ecosystems. And that can be in water, that can be on land, that can be on specific species or its impacts as a whole to the ecosystems that we all rely on.
1: How did you become interested in that?
2: I have always been interested in our impact on our environment ever since I can remember, really. I've always loved nature. I grew up in Virginia, hiking the Appalachian Trail and saw the impacts of hydrologic dams and other impacts that we have on the environment, and always had a tremendous amount of curiosity as well as sympathy for the natural world and our influence on it.
1: Yeah, it is so important for us to be paying attention to our natural environment because it is so intimately connected to public health. And that's why I like to have people like you on the program to help us make those connections, but also emphasize how important it is to be outside and be observant. And I think that's what really struck me about so many of your reports, as well as this most recent webinar on pesticide drift. Because when we have our heads increasingly in screens, I don't think we're paying close enough attention. So you have been involved in a very close observation study in Illinois, but anybody who lives around where herbicides, pesticides, fungicides are used, we can witness damage if we pay attention to it. And your organization helps us do that. So tell me, what is it that you are studying specifically at Prairie Rivers Network? What are you looking at in terms of herbicide drift damage? And why did you become interested in this?
2: So we're looking for the symptoms of drift damage in trees and plants, whether those are located in nature preserves, neighborhood parks, people's backyards. We have known that these injuries are occurring. They've been occurring for decades, but their severity and their prevalence has really increased in the recent decade, the most recent 10 years. And so we have been deeply concerned, along with many of our members and partners that we work with, what's the long-term impacts of this? Are drift events happening to a site I care about every year? And what does that mean for the biodiversity of this location and the health of this ecosystem. And there really hasn't been anybody looking at these impacts long term, documenting the severity, their distribution, and what this means for the health of these trees and plants. And so we started a monitoring program to do just that and to elevate the issue with agencies and with the general public, because it is happening all around us and we want people to understand and to recognize it.
1: What are the factors leading to increased drift damage?
2: So we've really changed the way we grow our food, and you know this very well, but when we historically farmed, we had very diverse agricultural systems. There was multiple crops in a rotation. Sometimes the land was left fallow for a time. It was being grazed, perhaps. And these changes in land use throughout the years break up pest and disease cycles. And with the technology that we've developed with herbicides and pesticides, we have really changed how we use the land and the disruption of those plant and pest cycles that naturally occurred through our practices. And in recent years, it's really been the widespread use of herbicide-tolerant crops, those crops that are designed to be resistant to herbicides. So you can plant the crop will grow, and the herbicides can be applied over the top of the growing crop, killing the weeds around them, but not harming the plant itself, the crop plant. And that has really led us to this over-reliance on pesticides, specifically herbicides. And there are consequences to that for off-target plants. And we're deeply concerned about the chronic impacts of those off-target drift events.
1: Right. I'm so glad you brought up the way we had farmed in the past with so much more biodiversity and what we've moved to today. And I think about the messages that we receive. I know in my own profession, we've been told that genetically modified crops are needed to feed the world. And anybody who cares about the world will think that that's a really great idea, because we want to certainly not see anybody go hungry. But I don't think people realize that the GMO or the genetically modified crops were indeed, as you say, genetically modified to withstand herbicide sprays. And if I remember correctly from the webinar, you said that you started seeing more drift incidents coming after the introduction of those crops. What was it, about 2017 through 2019 that you saw this big rise in drift incidents?
2: Yeah, and that's really when, at least in the Midwest, we started using dicamba-resistant soybeans and cotton on the landscape. And dicamba is notorious for moving offsite and not staying put. So it's known to be volatile, meaning that it can essentially vaporize off plant and soil surfaces into the atmosphere, even days after it's been applied, and move long distances and then fall out and cause injury. And so what we were seeing was the widespread adoption of this new genetically modified crop or crops and the widespread volatilization of the herbicides that they were using over the top of them. And it wreaked havoc across the Midwest and South.
1: Yeah. And you know, they also stink. These chemicals, they have this acrid odor. And if you drive through the Midwest during the spring and summer months, there are times when I feel like I don't even want to get out of my car.
2: Yeah, many of them do have a very unpleasant odor, which can be a good thing, right? Because that is a signal that there is vapor or drift particles in the air. Not all of them have an odor, though.
1: Right. I want to clarify that pesticides is the broad category. And then under that, we've got herbicides, fungicides, insecticides, etc. Because I think sometimes there's confusion where people say, well, I'm not using pesticides, I'm using herbicides.
2: Yes, it's very common. And we've really made a point of trying to inform people that the terminology that we're using is pesticides are that blanket term, that overarching term, and that insecticides, I think, are often what people mean when they say pesticide, and that herbicides are a totally different component of that.
1: Right. Part of education is understanding what we're really talking about when we use these terms sometimes interchangeably. So you did a report in 2024. It was titled Hidden in Plain Sight. and it exposed the effects of chemical trespass, which is the drifting of agricultural chemicals far from their intended targets on trees and gardens and other vegetation. And then in 2026, its addendum is pesticide drift in public spaces. And I think what's so gut-wrenching about this is that it uncovers the frequency and intensity of that trespass on schoolyards and parks and playgrounds and daycares, places where children and others spend their time outdoors. So this starts to affect our family members' health. And as you mentioned in the webinar, at least in Illinois, and I don't know if other states are like this, but nobody's really testing air quality on a statewide basis. Have you found other states that do that?
2: I have not found other states that do that. I know that there are some monitors out for individual research projects, but in terms of looking at pesticide drift in the ambient air, pesticides in the ambient air, Illinois certainly is not doing that in real time, and I am not aware of other states that are doing that.
1: So in your research around the state of Illinois, you used bands. Tell me about that collection device.
2: Yeah, so they are silicone monitoring bands. They have been specially prepared to absorb environmental contaminants. They have been used widely in many studies that are peer-reviewed and published to detect and to capture personal exposure to contaminants. And it's not just pesticides. It could be PFAS or other environmental contaminants like flame retardants, et cetera. And we approached the developer of these bands and said, would it be possible for us to put them out at our testing sites to look and see if they can pick up any pesticides that our leaf samples that we've been taking for years were not capturing? So we consulted some other researchers that had used them, and we put them out. We put them in trees, the same trees that we collect our leaf samples from and have them analyzed. And we had them all analyzed at the same lab so that we had a similar mass spec that was giving us the parts per billion.
1: So with these bands, is this something that, say, a home gardener could use on their own property? And when you purchase the band, is there an envelope that you send it back to a particular lab?
2: Yeah, so I believe you can buy them from several places. We got ours from the developer of the methodology, who was originally at Oregon State University, and the corporation is called My Exposome. And anyone can order them. You can order them for yourself and wear them and then send them back to them for analysis. And you can order multiple bands for other projects and ship them back to them for analysis.
1: That's great. Let me take one break, Kim, because I want to remind our listeners that if you're just joining us, you are tuned into Food Sleuth Radio. And today we are joined by Ms. Kim Ernst-Pitcher. She is Director of Ecological Health at Prairie Rivers Network, which is based in Illinois, but she works throughout the state and nation looking at how do we work to protect biodiversity and natural habitats from the threats of climate change, pollution, harmful land use practices, and habitat loss. And she was recently the presenter of an excellent webinar titled Pesticide Drift in Public Spaces. I will provide a link to that webinar. So with climate change, there seems to be weather incidents that make the drift and volatilization of pesticides worse. So for example, I've noticed more wind. We've also had a lot of rain, and with the rain, flooding. And so there's that ability to carry pesticides off into water. What have you witnessed with regard to the impact of climate change on pesticide drift or chemical trespass?
2: Yeah, that's a really great question. I mean, it makes us really pay attention to the changes in the climate that are occurring at the locations that we're monitoring. We're looking at trees and plants. So oftentimes the leaf unfurling, the bloom times may be different with different temperature patterns and with weather patterns. But not only that, the land use patterns are changing. You know, there's always a lot of ebb and flow in the timing of when applicators are out. You know, the soil has to be dry enough. The air temperatures have to be within range for whatever pesticide they're applying. You know, they have to follow the label of that pesticide, and that is the law. But unfortunately, it seems that those opportunities for pesticide application are falling into windows of appropriate weather and environmental conditions. And it may get very warm after that application. And then we run the risk of seeing injuries from volatilization of these herbicides from millions of acres of land. And that's what we saw in 2018, 19, and 2020 when farmers were applying lots of dicamba on the landscape. You'd get these warm weather patterns and there would be a lot of volatilization and off-target movement of those herbicides well after their application.
1: And so if the label is the law and there are restrictions on the label with regard to not using it after a certain temperature, say, with the weather becoming hotter sooner, some people have said there really isn't a safe time to use these products anymore.
2: It can be very tricky to find a window that's appropriate for some of these pesticides. And when you say, you know, a safe time, for some of these more volatile pesticides, I really don't see how we can use them safely. If we can't control their movement after they've been applied, how can we say that they're safe to use?
1: And you're seeing an impact on a much broader ecosystem. So yes, we see impact on leaves, and you've got a great photo gallery on your website to show what the chemical trespass looks like. But I think what really struck me from the webinar and from your reports is the recognition that it doesn't stop with leaf injury. And leaf injury affects the whole plant or tree in this case. So we've got tree death and what comes with that, impacts on birds, impacts on fruits and nuts. So you've got less nutritious fruit and nuts coming from these plants. So the impact of the drift seems so much larger than just leaf injury.
2: It is. And we have very little understanding of what it's looking like. What are those impacts throughout the ecosystem? We can see the tree death. We can see the tree dieback. We can see peach and apple orchard trees that are heavily impacted and may die from a drift event or multiple drift events. But what are the long-term impacts or the other more difficult to see impacts to insect populations, to migratory birds' ability to find enough large caterpillars to and healthy caterpillars to feed their young? All these things that we're not able to measure, but we know are occurring, you know, these stressors, it's very concerning.
1: Have you tried to influence policy at all?
2: Year after year. And we do that in collaboration with partners from other states, offering data, talking to agency personnel, telling them what we're seeing on the ground, but also, you know, as a state level, talking to our agencies, taking them on tours and trying to work with our partners around the state to put forth pieces of legislation that might help lessen the severity and the prevalence of drift.
1: There's so much opportunity for people to work together, from people working in public health, people looking at child health in particular, people looking at the broader food system, to come together over this issue. And there's a quote in one of your reports that says, once you see it, you can't unsee it. So kudos to you for helping us see this. You worked with the Xerces Society on a report called Drifting Towards Disaster. And that was, I think, 2018, 2019. And I'll provide a link to that. From all of the reports and testing that you've done, what are the most important messages that you want our audience to know?
2: I want the public to be able to recognize the impacts of drift, the symptoms of drift and trespass on their property or the places that they love. I want them to know that they should report it. And without reporting it and without documenting it, it is very hard to change a system that is harming the very places that we love and we live and the food that we grow. And so it does take individuals' action, knowledge, and information sharing to make any change, particularly in an issue that is as politically charged as this one.
1: Yeah. You know, it's so interesting, this idea that you brought forth in the webinar of chronic long-term injury. what happens when a tree has been exposed year after year after year. Maybe at first it's leaf damage, and then over time there's the death of the tree, and how many people are making that connection. And then as you talk about the economic, the environmental, the social and emotional costs to the chemical trespass, I mean, that there's a real loss to losing an orchard or a fruit tree on your property that has provided your family fruit for years. Suddenly it's compromised. It's hard emotionally. I don't think we talk about that enough.
2: No, we don't. And we're trying to share people's stories, stories of families that have been impacted this, whether it's a multi-generation family farm, to landowners that are living in a house where their great-grandfather planted the oak trees and they're watching them die. It's deeply upsetting to drive through these communities and see the tree canopies thinning and see all of this epicormic branching, these leaves coming out of the main branches of these trunks and sunlight filtering down where it used to be shade. And these communities have to pay a big price to take these old trees down. And no one is really accounting for that or paying attention to that. So we're trying to raise that awareness.
1: Yeah. Your Prairie Rivers Network organization is a wonderful resource, not just for people living in Illinois, but for all of us across the country in terms of recognizing what herbicide drift looks like and how it happens. And the fact that in your report, another thing that hit me was just how far the drift can happen. So for example, I live in town. And so for me, it's a microcosm of what's going on in rural agricultural areas, because in towns, you've got turf management. And I remember I had a neighbor behind me who had her front lawn sprayed, and she didn't think that what was on her front lawn could possibly affect what was in my backyard. And what I learned from your research is that these herbicides can drift for thousands of feet.
2: Yeah, they can drift for miles. And most people don't understand that. And most people don't understand that even pesticides or herbicides that are applied to golf courses or to your lawn can impact lawns and trees in the community, gardens in the community. They don't always stay put. It doesn't have to happen while they're being applied. It certainly does at times if there's wind when the pesticides are being applied, but many of them can move off target afterwards and cause injury. And it has created a lot of tension in communities and between neighbors.
1: Yes, it has. And I wonder too about children. You tested playgrounds, for example, in schools, and you tested sites all over the state of Illinois. There wasn't one site that you tested that wasn't affected. And in Illinois, you found it looked like predominantly it was 2,4-D and atrazine. And we know atrazine is a strong endocrine disruptor. So this is extremely dangerous for children's developing bodies. I wonder how many pediatricians are aware of making the connection between children's health and what's going on in backyards and in agricultural fields. Have you worked at all with pediatric groups, physicians?
2: We haven't yet. We've certainly been spending a lot of time in the past 12, 14 months during this study, laying the groundwork and doing the outreach afterwards to make those connections and at least have personal conversations with them. Just have one-on-one conversations to try to start those relationships. But to my knowledge here in Illinois, it's just not much of a concern in the public health arena. And I would like to see more conversations being held about pesticide drift and the impacts to humans.
1: I think the more we can connect those dots, the more power we'll have in changing policy, hopefully. But the work that you're doing makes visible what has been invisible. Also, the impact on birds. There's so many bird lovers, and I would think that they would be very interested in what's going on with regard to insect life and plant health and how that affects birds.
2: Yeah, absolutely. Many of our partners in other states that have been deeply concerned about this issue, have been very concerned about insect populations. And in Nebraska and in the Dakotas, they're also very concerned about that. Nebraska's been doing a little bit of investigation into what does this mean for acorns, and are they finding residues in the flesh of acorns? And they are. And so there's a lot more information that we need to gather, but we can't just gather information. We have to work on trying to solve this problem.
1: Yeah, well, the research is the basis of all that goes forward in proving the need to change policy. And I think, too, re-regionalizing our food system and having more biodiverse farming landscapes makes a whole lot of sense. And especially as the price of fossil fuel increases, it would make more sense to have more fruit and vegetable production closer to where we live rather than relying on shipping all of that from the West Coast.
2: Absolutely.
1: I want to talk briefly about language because we talk about chemical trespass, we talk about drift. What are the right terms to use and when do we use one and not the other?
2: So for the first several years, we were talking about herbicide drift and pesticide drift. And you know, as we discussed earlier, most people get confused about what's a herbicide, what's a pesticide, what's an insecticide. And really what we wanted to elevate was the fact that this is trespass. Like these chemicals, and we just started using the term chemical, these chemicals are trespassing, whether it's on our public lands, our private lands, our organic farms, our non-genetically modified conventional farms, it's trespass. And that is why we started using that term, because we wanted to bring that into the public's eye.
1: Mm. Kim, we are out of time, but I wonder, is there one last message you want to leave our audience with?
2: Yeah, I think one of the reasons that we did the addendum to Hidden in Plain Sight and looked at parks and schoolyards was because we've been monitoring parks and schoolyards for a long time, as well as public spaces, but we really wanted to see how frequently these places were experiencing drift. And by monitoring them every month, we got a much better picture of that than just maybe a couple monitoring visits a year. And we wanted to bring that to the places that we all enjoy and that we frequent with our families so that people would look up at the trees and see if they look healthy and see if they could see injury and start thinking about it.
1: And make those connections between harm to our landscapes and harm to us, because ultimately we're connected. Well, we've got to close. I want to thank our listeners for joining us. Remind everyone that Food Sleuth Radio is produced by Dan Hemmelgarn for KOPN in Columbia, Missouri. But most of all, I want to thank my guest, Ms. Kim Ernst-Pitcher. She is Director of Ecological Health at Prairie Rivers Network, where she leads their pesticide and pollinator habitat conservation programs. She works in the state of Illinois and around the country to protect biodiversity and natural habitats from the threats of climate change, pollution, harmful land use practices, and habitat loss. Kim, thank you so much for your important work and for spending time with us today.
2: Pleasure to be here. Thank you so much.
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10: Naomi Klein.
11: Scott Nakagawa.
12: Evangelos. Naomi
7: Beadsolientia. From the worlds of politics, arts, and entrepreneurship.
13: Change happens by acting as though the future that you are dreaming of is present now.
7: I'm Laura, and this is Laura Flanagan. founders and friends. Welcome.
10: Our carceral system works directly hand in hand with the deportation system. And Texas is an innovator in making as many pathways into deportation possible through our criminal justice system.
11: It seems like the border has moved, right? Now it's coming front and center in New York City.
14: Politicians scapegoat immigrants and say, oh, they're the problem, but actually inequality is the problem. So much of our money is going to the war machine and to the prison industrial complex.
7: Our national discourses around crime and migration are highly politicized already and likely to get more so this election year. Both center on punishment and policing and attempt to justify mass detention and incarceration on the grounds that the nation is facing a dangerous crisis. But are we? As so often, the facts belie the panic. In this episode, we're going to look at the question, are either of these crises real? And how did U.S. policy come to be this way? We'll also consider the shape and impact of social justice organizing on these issues, especially the effect of abolitionist beyond policing thinking. With me to host this discussion is Amir Kafaji, award-winning Report for America Corps member working at the online journal Documented. He's co-hosting with me again today, and I'm very happy about that. Amir, welcome back. Glad to have you.
11: Thank you for having me. It's always a pleasure. On today's episode, both of our guests have worked on issues around immigration detention, the prison industrial complex, and migrant justice. Silke Shaw is the executive director of the Detention Watch Network, a national coalition working to abolish immigration detention in the U.S. She's also an author with a new book out called Unbuild Walls, Why Immigrant Justice Needs Abolition, just released by Haymarket Books. Aaron Thorne is a senior attorney with the Texas Civil Rights Project's Beyond Borders program. He works to improve border communities through legal advocacy for public policy that respects not only migrants, but the communities that live near the border. Silke and Aaron, we're so happy to have you on today's show.
7: It's great to have you both. Let me start with you, Silke. Congrats on the book. It's just coming out now, as Amir said. In it, you paint the picture of the situation we're looking at today. For our audience, how would you describe it? What's the sort of outline of our migration detention question? Who's getting held for how long and why?
14: Immigration detention has been an issue for a very long time. And we started to actually get to a place where people were starting to question detention. But now we're in a sort of backlash to what, you know, a lot of the work that happened to build sanctuary policy and

0: push against criminalizing immigrants. Many, many states like New York, Illinois, California said, no, we don't want immigrants targeted this way. Unfortunately, right now, we're in a backlash moment when actually in so many ways, the right has taken the narrative and people like Greg Abbott in Texas is essentially dictating immigration policy right now. And the Dems don't have any real counter vision. And unfortunately, they're capitalizing on the sort of moral panic and the crime panic around all these things and blaming immigrants. And then the answer is, well, let's have more deterrence. Let's have more detention. Let's have more policing at the border. Let's have more militarization. And that is hurting us.
1: So, Aaron, coming to you, you're there down on the border working on these issues. What are you seeing? And again, the same question, who's getting detained for how long and why?
2: Border militarization and the sort of using the entire carceral state, not just the immigrant detention state, against immigrants has been alive and well in Texas for a really long time. Texas undertook the project to wield its entire criminal justice systems, one of the largest criminal justice systems in the world, forget about one of the largest ones in the United States, against immigrants that were coming after COVID, after several countries really saw domestic disturbances in their country, lots of folks coming to the border for legitimate reasons, seeking asylum and otherwise. We saw Texas build an entire separate justice system for immigrants seeking safety at the border through Operation Lone Star, arresting migrants in the thousands for criminal trespass, a simple misdemeanor offense, using it as an excuse to incarcerate folks in our own criminal justice system. As a simple pathway to the immigrant justice system. And so these things work, in Texas and in other states as well, right? Our carceral system works directly hand in hand with the deportation system. And Texas is an innovator in making as many pathways into deportation possible through our criminal justice system and is wielding it directly against migrants that are showing up at our border.
3: I've been reporting in New York. I've been covering a lot of the situation around the migrants being bused into New York from Texas. And it seems like the border has moved, right? Now it's coming front and center in New York City. What has changed? Why has this occurred? And what is different than how things have been handled prior?
2: As somebody who has lived and worked at the border for a really long time, it's fascinating to see my colleagues in New York grappling with some of the same really difficult questions that border Texans have grappled with for a really long time, which is, what does it look like to give meaningful support to folks who are coming here and seeking a better life, whether it's for economic or safety reasons, et cetera? And the United States, because it is spending all of its political will and resources on incarcerating folks and criminalizing folks, does not have the political will to give folks a meaningful start when they come here.
1: You start your book, Silky, with talking about actually, on a relatively positive note, how there has been some movement around this issue of movement resources being brought to bear, not only on meeting the needs of migrants, mutual aid and so forth, but also articulating an alternative vision. Do you still see some progress from the Obama years?
0: The Obama years are so instructive to understand because it was a moment of real possibility. And then actually what ended up happening, as I imagine a lot of viewers will know, is that Obama was labeled deporter in chief. And we saw such an expansion of the number of people being incarcerated for reentering the country under Obama. And also at the same time, Black Lives Matter protests were growing and people started really understanding the role of police and prisons in the society. And this really started shifting the immigrant rights movement to kind of say, how can we throw a wrench in this? And that's where we started to see an expansion of sanctuary policy. We started to see other efforts of admin relief, like deferred action for childhood arrivals, like DACA, things that wouldn't do the trade-off that has always been offered, which is legalization for more enforcement. And so actually, over time, arrests of immigrants in community who are currently living here started to go down from some 300,000 at the beginning of the Obama administration to 100,000 or so by the end of it. And you start to see these shifts where actually it was no longer politically popular to target community members in the same way it was at the early Obama administration, and things started to really shift. Of course, when Trump came in, you know, there was an attempt to say, no priorities, we're just going to go after everyone. But actually, there was so much more energy to say, let's put even more sanctuary policies into place. Let's block ICE from targeting, rampantly targeting people. And of course, there was more attention on the border. And so some resources were going there. And I think what's kind of terrifying right now is that actually, because of the backlash we're seeing, is there's a lot of challenges to some of these sanctuary policies that are coming up.
3: Silke, when you talk about a lot of the intersections between the criminal justice system and the immigration system. And it makes me think about, you know, I had in the aftermath of 9/11, I had an uncle who was arrested and deported back to Egypt. But before he was arrested, I mean, before he was deported, he was in jail for like a year and without being charged of anything. So I really, and simply because he was a Muslim and he was Arab. So there was a lot of racial intersections in what you're saying. And I can't help but think in your book, you write about how we should think about the intersectional nature of the immigration rights struggle. And we should not just see it as a challenge, but some sort of opportunity to bridge the different movements together. And I was just wondering, what do those opportunities look like, and how could we do that? How could we bridge those different movements that people have in their mind that they are different, and how can we connect them?
0: Starting with this sort of question of criminalization, I think there is this tendency among immigrant rights advocates to say, look, immigrants didn't do anything wrong. They quote unquote, commit less crimes than quote unquote citizens. That doesn't actually help us, because the reality is what if you understand the history of the prison industrial complex and how we came to be the world's leading incarcerator, you actually understand that these systems are about warehousing people who are Black, Brown, Indigenous, poor, working class, people who are considered disposable. And so often the way politicians approach it is to scapegoat immigrants and say, oh, they're the problem. But actually, inequality is the problem. The fact that so much of our money is going to the war machine and to the prison industrial complex. And as Aaron laid out really helpfully, like, this is a whole industry that we're negotiating. It's not just the private prisons, it's actually everybody's involved, the prosecutors, the guards, everything. And we really need to think about what is that transition from a carceral economy, a military economy? How can we put investment into education, healthcare, the things that we need, and housing? The quote unquote migrant crisis actually distracts from what is really happening, what we need to focus on. And so I think it's so important for us to not just pigeonhole these issues and understand how they intersect, so that we're not ending up making an argument that actually ends up throwing other people under the bus, and that we like focus on the whole. This can't be a zero sum game.
4: This is Laura Flanders and Friends. Today, Laura and guests are talking about criminal justice and migration. Unlike some earlier generations, today, many migrants are treated like dangerous criminals, and even women and children being detained in mass camps. How did this come about, and what could be done differently? For this conversation, Laura is joined by co-host Amir Kafaji, a labor and immigration reporter for Documented, and guests Silke Shah, executive director of Detention Watch Network, and Aaron Thorne, attorney with the Texas Civil Rights Project's Beyond Borders program. Shah's new book is called Unbuild Walls, Why Immigrant Justice Needs Abolition, just released by Haymarket Books. You can find many more Haymarket authors, including Laura's recent interview with prison abolitionist Angela Davis, in our archives at lauraflanders.org. While you're there, please take a moment to subscribe to our newsletter. Subscribers receive information on all our streaming events and web exclusives, including the podcast of our full uncut conversation from today's show. The discussion continues, but first here's the Rum Tum remix of Mirage by Captain Planet, courtesy of Bastard Jazz Records.

Well, while we still have a whole United States to focus on, Aaron, I want to come to you because you're busily fighting Senate Bill 4, which it seems to be is an attack on federalism. It's sort of setting up a whole kind of separate parallel track legal system under Governor Abbott.

0: about this. We're only going to use it against migrants at the U.S.-Mexico border, and yet they don't limit it in any way. And somebody who is in Amarillo, hundreds of miles from the border, can also be criminalized under this scheme, right? It belies the true purpose of this law, which is to scare immigrant communities in Texas, to make people feel unsafe. And then for the, you know, folks that end up in this carceral system, they'll get it twofold, right? They'll get immigration enforcement from the state of Texas and then from the federal government. SB4 is part of a larger project of challenging federalism and challenging a federal government that it disagrees with. You know, the state of Texas is running immigration policy within its borders, regardless of what the federal government feels, right? They commandeered a park on the U.S.-Mexico border, literally on the river, and refused to let the Border Patrol into that park to do their job. Border Patrol has an unfettered access to properties along the border. That sort of power that a state can wield against the federal government, whether it's states like Iowa and Georgia and Florida who want to wield that exact same power, now passing their own laws that look just like SB4, or whether it's another state that just decides it's some other thing that is the dominion of the federal government, and they decide they don't like the way the federal government is running that, and so they're going to buck their authority until they have a say-so over that policy. We should all be really wary about a federal system that allows that type of behavior from a state.
1: I'm thinking education, healthcare. I mean, we're kind of down that road already. I'm here.
2: Are these new laws and these new rules and these new acts that these states are doing, are they a form of social control? Is our immigration system essentially a form of social control?
3: You know, it's so important to see, like, actually, this is about racial and economic justice. It's not just a question of immigration compliance or control specifically. It's actually, how do our economies function? And even at the border, so much, you know, so much of the narrative is, oh, well, we need these border measures, or we need Homeland Security investigations or all these other entities to focus on the traffickers and the smugglers and the drug trafficking, human trafficking, all those other things that are happening. But the reality is all those restrictions that the U.S. government has put in place, and that Abbott is also putting in place, and essentially not just dictating immigration policy in Texas, but immigration policy beyond Texas as well, all those policies give more power to those entities. People are going to want to migrate regardless of what's happening at the border, and they continue to. And all this stuff just makes it more heartless and more dangerous, and gives power to those entities that we're supposedly trying to fight.
1: To go back to where we are right now, as we said at the beginning, election year, candidates of all stripes, many stripes anyway, mainstream Dems and Republicans, both talking about this crisis that we're facing. Are we in fact facing a crisis, Aaron?
0: Sure. I think one of the things that we learn as immigrants' rights advocates, you know, something that's well documented is the cyclical nature of immigration, that no matter how high a spike, it will always go down. And, you know, one thing that is often missing in these discussions too is that we are hyper focusing on the border because it seems like an easier solution than all of the rest of the problems that cause folks to need to migrate in the first place. There's this hyper focus on, if we just get this border as hard as possible, it will solve the entire problem, when the reality is one of the reasons that those numbers are so cyclical is because people migrate for reasons that are also cyclical, right? Politics in their country, but also politics in the United States. During economic depressions, for example, migration goes way down because folks know that they can't come to the U.S. to find jobs. One of the famous lessons, right, about the U.S. Deportation system at the U.S.-Mexico border is built to turn around single Mexican male adults right back into Mexico. That's why we built these gigantic detention centers where we did, near the U.S.-Mexico border. And then when migration changed because things changed. Mexico's economy got better. Young Mexican men stopped coming. Central American economies and political situations got bad. And so who migrated changed. Families were coming, seeking safety. All of a sudden, we had this multi-billion dollar system that we couldn't use anymore because it had

0: changed. Right. And so the lessons that we have are that we cannot have this enforcement only approach. And I'm very weary of any solution that says if we have one more carceral policy, if we have one more $1 billion, the state of Texas is going to spend, you know, all said and done, upwards of $10 billion on its Operation Lone Star system, right? If we have $1 billion more dollars, we're going to fix this, when the reality is so deeply complicated that that statistic alone can't tell us very much without looking at the bigger picture.
1: New York would constantly say that that the city was a sanctuary city. But as soon as the buses started to come, we saw the city sing a different tune. Those words were hollow words. Essentially, the city wasn't providing for the migrants that were coming. A lot of the heavy lifting was being lifted by community groups and mutual aid groups like South Bronx Mutual Aid, and other groups were really coming out and really doing their part to really welcome the migrants and help them get on their feet. Organizations like that along the border, I'm sure there are organizations like that along the border, especially the National Day Labor Organizing Network, and I'm sure other organizations. How could they center abolition into their work? And how could we elevate the conversation around abolition in activist circles and, I guess, in policy circles?
2: I lived in New York for many years. There have been different moments where there have been large number of migrants arriving, and actually New York had the infrastructure to support them and do what was needed to like help them sort of get on their feet and sort of start living their lives, whether it was in New York or somewhere else. But now, and I think this is really just sort of what we're sort of negotiating right now, and this is what abolitionist scholar Ruth Wilson Gilmore refers to as sort of organized abandonment, is actually the social safety nets that existed before, prior to the pandemic or many years ago, have started to really crumble in this way. And you know, there's a very long history of this in sort of neoliberal policy, but really in what we're seeing in New York right now, because those social safety nets don't exist in the same way, there isn't the ability for the city to do the work. And then beyond that, I mean, I think this just really goes back to this point about Abbott and how, you know, his strategy has worked. It's put more strain on New York and Chicago and other places. And if Biden had intervened and said, we are going to make this process better, not make it so difficult for actually the migrants who don't know actually what's happening, and provide some resources to people, like we wouldn't be in this situation. But that's part of the problem, is that the Biden administration has time and again since the beginning kept Trump policies, and has time and again not done what needs to be done, not been bold on this issue. Sure, there's been some minor reforms here and there, and humanitarian parole or other things that have happened that have been good. And I don't want to dismiss that, but none of it's been at the scale that it needs to be. And there needs to be a real investment that doesn't just let the Republicans dictate the debate, which is essentially what's happening. And the Democrats are sort of falling in line.
0: Yeah, and I wanted to add too, like, I want to highlight the busing as a perfect example of how any tool we come up with, we want to wield it as another part of the carceral system, as another punishment, right? When busing came in, you know, we've had similar conversations with the federal government as well. Look, the reality is that a migrant who comes in Del Rio, Texas, is very far, probably from their family. Some migrants are coming to be based in Texas, but many of them are not. They have a far way to go once they come in the United States. And that person is in need of, at minimum, a ride, right? And we have FEMA. Texas has its own emergency management system. We have encouraged, you know, as Texas advocates, we have encouraged both the state government and the federal government to think of this at more as a, if you want to use the word disaster, let's use it like a disaster. We do disaster management. We respond to disaster in a humane way. We get people to safety, which means getting to their family. Many of these folks already have family that are willing to receive them in the United States, right? But even this thing, the busing and the food and the resources that it takes to get these migrants to further into the United States is wielded as a punishment to those migrants and a punishment to sanctuary cities, right? We would spend the same amount of money to wield this as a disaster response, to put a bottle of water in every migrant's hand and clean clothes and tell them, here's the line for the LA bus, here's the line for the Seattle bus, here's the line for the Miami bus, is your family? We'd spend the same amount of money. But that's not the point, right? The point is to punish both the migrant for coming here and the sanctuary city for having the gall to, you know, try to respect people's humanity.
3: I want to ask you both the question that I often ask our guests, and that is about the future. You quote the Japanese-American activist Silke, who says, you know, what kind of ancestors do we want to be? And that's a version of the same question. You say actually that you're seeing abolition being made real these days.
2: From my perspective, I do think that I see right now people in Texas. I was with Aaron last week in Texas, and people really organizing and really thinking about, how do we take back this park? How do we change the way things are happening at the border? I see folks in New Mexico who continue to fight every day for dignity, not detention, in New York State, in all these places. And it's happening everywhere. People are continuing to fight. And I think we need to just remember that that's, like, we have to rise up, but there has to be grassroots action. That's how we're going to get closer to the thing that we want to be.
3: Aaron?
0: I think that we are in a moment in Texas where we're seeing really young people come online politically. They're very bold. And I really do believe that this is a sort of watershed moment in Texas. The government that represents us is very far from actual Texans, who are of many different mindsets, of many different walks of life. And I think that, you know, there was a real energy in the room when I was with Silke. I think that there's still a lot of fight left in Texans here, and I think that we're going to hold on to that.
3: Well, I'm sure, Silke Shaw, your book, Unbuild Walls, is going to make a difference in this conversation. Thank you so much for writing it and coming on to talk with us about it. Aaron Thorne, thank you for your work. Mir, to you, any thoughts? I mean, you are seeing the story up close in New York. And as we're speaking, as we're recording this, we're seeing mass detention happening of students in campus protests around funding Israel's assault on Palestinian rights. I mean, it seems as if we have truly, as a society, lost any mechanism of response to anything that makes us uncomfortable other than detention. And all of that is, not to be, you know, flip about it, but detaining us from thinking about what is really needed.
1: Unfortunately, I feel like incarceration is as American as apple pie. It's an American tradition to constantly lock anybody up or anything up that we don't agree with. And years from now, we'll look back at this, for example, the campus protests and stuff, and say, oh, those brave students, and that was such a great time. But in the present time, that's the reaction. It's always a very heavy reaction, oppressive reaction. And but I feel like more people are on the streets, and more people are raising their voices, and more people are organizing. And that's our only hope, really.
3: And more people are making more connections, and you're all part of it. Thank you so much for joining us.
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5: 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Are you a fan of Led Zeppelin? Yes, Pink Floyd. 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
4: And welcome, brothers, sisters, working class heroes. This is the Rick Smith Show. Thanks so much for being here today on the big program. Lots to get to, lots to talk about. Xi Jinping is in town. Yeah, in country. Landed at Joint Base Andrews yesterday, greeted by Donald Trump. And really, a lot of interesting news media around this, presenting China as an equal in what is what they say, a break from protocol. And of course, this is what Trump would do, because he's just rolled out the red carpet for Xi Jinping. And look, you can go, this is mastery of diplomacy. Maybe he thinks she is as manipulatable as he is. You know, say nice things to him, do it to his face, and he'll give you whatever you want. I don't know. I don't know if that's the thought process. I guess it's a gamble. But also the fact that in the run-up to this meeting, he has done nothing but go after China, accusing them of election interference, accusing them of trade manipulation, of all kinds of stuff, and frame them as the enemy. But face to face, and this is where, you know, I go back to, this is our paper tiger bully, and this is our paper bully to his face, buddies. You know, they're like old friends, long lost buddies, as opposed to rivals. For global power and trade and artificial, and I'm never saying super, artificial intelligence and all of the stuff that's going on. And of course, China rigging the election for Biden, which is just, again, the weird thing here, though, is China did not bring their business delegation, which tells me nothing's going to happen. There's nothing going to get done. This is just for show. This is going to play really well back in China, in their state media, seeing their leader, being this respected and put up on a pedestal. You know who Trump is not going to treat Xi Jinping like Zelensky. You're never going to see him yelling at him like he's a child and tell him he's got no cards. There will be no discussion of cards. Because sadly, we've given away most of our leverage to China. We still have some levers, and we better be using them soon. But more and more, we're kind of giving it away. Now, it's going to be interesting to see with the news ban, you know, with the pool reporters, you know, not showing up, you know, how this is going to play out. I'm interested to see how the court's going to respond. The judge evidently signal that he might be skeptical of Trump's ban of CNN, MS Now, and Politico, based on the fact that they were given no due process. And this is not a First Amendment issue. Then this is about, it's a Fifth Amendment, I think Fifth Amendment. This is not a First Amendment case, because I'm going, it should be, it's right there in the First Amendment. So it's going to be interesting to see how the judge plays this out. But on the other front, the Des Moines Register got their lawsuit from Trump tossed out, which is good. I wish ABC and some of the other people who bent the knee and wrote, opened the checkbook, I wish they would have done something to stand up to Trump at the beginning, because maybe we wouldn't be this far down the road. But I am curious how this big powwow with China is going to turn out, and what the headline bullet points are going to be. You know, greatest meeting ever, greatest deal to bring us half of the business we used to have. I'm guessing, who knows what Trump's going to dream up. That's what I'm going to be watching for, because I'll tell you this, without China's business leaders coming along, I don't really know that they're really serious about this meeting, other than the optics. Want to hear your thoughts? Email me, rick@thericksmithshow.com. Going to take a quick break. When we come back, train safety back in the news. We're going to talk to a union leader about something CSX is doing. Back after this. I'm Rick Smith, and this is Labor History in 2. On this day in labor history, the year was 1789. Congress passed the Judiciary Act of 1789. This act established the plan for the U.S. Supreme Court. At first, the court was comprised of just 6 justices, appointed by the president with Senate confirmation. The number of justices varied until 1869, when it became set at 9. The Constitution granted the Supreme Court jurisdiction over all laws, but especially those where constitutionality was an issue. The highest court has played a key role in deciding some of the most challenging issues facing the United States. Up until the 1800s, rulings related to labor law were decided by state courts, but the Supreme Court became the deciding body for many labor questions. It was the Supreme Court that upheld the jailing of Eugene V. Debs for violating an injunction against organizing a boycott of the Pullman Palace Car Company in 1894. Injunctions continued to be a tool against labor stoppages. In another famous case, the Lowell v. Leller case, often referred as the Danbury Hatters case, Dietrich Lowe refused to recognize the Hatters Union. He replaced striking workers with scabs. The strikers organized a nationwide boycott of Lowe's hats. Lowe sued, and the case made it all the way to the United States Supreme Court. In 1809, the Supreme Court ruled against the strikers. The Supreme Court often showed an anti-worker bias. In the 1918 case, Hammer v. Dagenhart, the court ruled Congress could not enact laws regulating child labor. In another early 1900s case, Lochner v. New York, the Supreme Court ruled unconstitutional a New York law that mandated a limit of 10-hour workdays for bakers. Today, many important labor cases come before the Supreme Court. Do you think it's possible to return to the days of no minimum wage and child labor?
3: Welcome back to the Rick Smith Show. 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
4: So on Tuesday, near Bozeman, Montana, mile marker 59 for you those in the area, on Montana 191. A tractor trailer loaded with hay flipped over, crashed, causing quite a mess. And I know, Rick, what's so special about a truck crashing? Well, you know, as someone who's driven a truck for a very long time, it's the next part that interests me the most. Because according to a Montana highway patrolman, someone at the scene, the claim is the truck's automatic braking system malfunctioned, caused all the wheels to lock up, and, well, jackknife and crash. And I got to tell you, I'm not thrilled with all of this technology. If I'm going to be the one dying behind the wheel, I want to be the one making the mistake. So I'm really uncomfortable as we're moving to automated vehicles. Now, pair that with the story of railroad giant CSX. Them and their record profits are now cutting some 1,100 jobs. And as I understand, the Trump administration has given them the go-ahead to do more, I'm guessing, AI-like inspections instead of actual inspections. And again, another bit of technology that, not proven, kind of makes me uncomfortable, uneasy, especially with East Palestine not too distant in the rearview mirror. And that's why I've asked Tony Cardwell to come share some thoughts with us. Tony's the president of the Brotherhood of Maintenance of Way Employees Division of the IBT. You can check out their website at bmwe.org. Tony, thanks for taking time for us.
5: Thanks for having me on, Rick. I love your show.
4: So walk me through what's going on here. I'm seeing this story. CSX is hugely profitable. There seems to be no reason to cut 1,100 employees other than they think they can and can line their pockets a little bit more. What's going on?
5: Yeah, CSX Railroad has gone from, let's just take fourth quarter of 2025. They went from $720 million in net profit in that quarter to $807 first quarter of 2026 to now $1 billion of net profit. This is net profit in 2026 second quarter. So they're obviously doing very well. There's no reason for any cuts. We have very strong, some of our strongest collective bargaining agreements are on the CSX Railroad, and they made a decision and notified us that they're going to eliminate, close to 1,100 jobs, and create some type of seasonal type of jobs out of them. They haven't really explained it, so we don't know if those guys are going to come back once they're laid off. We don't really understand exactly what their intention is for them. But ultimately, they are laying off, going to attempt to lay off 1,100 employees. Of course, we're going to fight like crazy to make sure that doesn't happen. We think this is a major safety issue. So we're definitely going to get into that fight with them and try to protect these jobs. We think now is not the time. There has been reductions, pretty serious reductions since 2016. So much so in the industry that we've thought we've kind of flatlined, or we've gotten to where you can't cut any further. Staffing is at all-time low levels on the railroads, but it seems like it kind of evened out, if you will, and now all of a sudden they're announcing that they can cut another 1,100 jobs out of their approximately 3,400 jobs or 3,500 jobs over there, which is a severe cut. So, yeah, we're definitely concerned.
4: Yeah, I mean, this is an industry that for as far as I can remember, like 12, 13 years, they were trying to have one guy on a train, because that one extra salary, instead of having two, they wanted to go down to one, because that extra salary, that was really going to make or break the company's bottom line.
5: Yeah, exactly. And at the same time, they're extending trains out to, you know, from what used to be much smaller trains to nearly, you know, 4 or 5 miles long, which is insane. They've tripled, quadrupled the size of trains and wanted to put one person in the cab, which was crazy. We had that fight from our sister union, the BLET, and I think they've gotten enough legislation put in place that those jobs are now protected. We hope. You never know when they're going to come back and start playing games again, but I think there's enough agreements out there that those folks representing that union have done a pretty good job there. So
4: now you're talking seasonal employment. I mean, like casuals, like, you know, hey, Christmas is coming. You know, we're going to grab some people off the street, like you see at the local the local grocery store or the Walmart. I mean, is this what we're talking about? Because understand, look, I drive a truck for a living. I know that not every Tom, Dick, and Harry can go walk around a truck and find things wrong. I think I kind of want someone who knows what they're looking for, looking at the trains and making sure that, I don't know, making sure they're okay to be going through communities at I don't know. Am I missing something?
5: Yeah, these are extremely high-skilled jobs. Anyone that understands railroading knows this is extremely heavy equipment, heavy metal, all kinds of welding. The work is, you know, to become certified in some of these jobs, you can't even get certified for 2 to 3 years. And so just to become certified in some of these jobs, it takes a long time on the job and understanding the job to somehow deem that they can be seasonal workers is foolishness.
4: Yeah, I mean, and the greed part of this to me, again, it's another one of those, you know, how much is enough? I mean, how much do you need to line your pockets to take jobs away from people who desperately need them? I look at, and these aren't, look, these are good jobs. These are good, solid, family-sustaining wage jobs. But, you know, they're not CEO jobs. How come we never get rid of CEOs? How come we don't automate them? How come we don't have an AI CEO where, you know, hey, concern for community comes first?
5: Yeah, absolutely. And what we do know is we do know that there's been an absolute cannibalization of the railroads for the next quarter profit. So short-term gain it's being pushed for, you know, reductions in workforce and costs. And sell-offs and divesting in lines. The railroads are a national treasure. I think you know this, Rick. They expanded the West. They still continue to service this country in ways that people just don't understand. Most of your chemicals are shipped by rail. Most of your gas and oil is shipped by rail. Cars, most of the products, plastics, all shipped by rail. It's a vital industry.
4: So let me ask you this, because, you know, part of this, my concern is I understand
5: for the background noise there. It's very, very.
4: I understand.
5: Yeah.
4: Last year, the Trump administration gave CSX a waiver that permitted, I guess, weekly inspections. I don't know how, look, when every time I get into a truck, every time that truck gets out on the road, it's been inspected by me. I write down and I say, it's roadworthy. There's nothing wrong with it. And if there is something wrong with it, I go get it fixed. Now this is from what I understand, this waiver gives CSX to go to do this weekly. So, hey, you know, the other 6 days of the week, who knows? The story that I read said this is going to reduce actual human eyes on this stuff by 40%. Has that happened? Is this a part of that?
5: Yeah, this is, I wouldn't say it's necessarily part of the cuts. The whole entire industry is pushing for, so all the railroads are pushing for what they call an ATI waiver. It's automated track inspections. And what they're claiming is that they have machines that will reduce the necessity for track inspections. Now, when I say track inspections, I mean the folks that go out and put visual inspections on the track. Remember that a large majority of your derailments are caused by defective track or defective structure, right? And so ultimately, they want to reduce the amount of visual track inspections that are being done. Now, these laws have been put in place for many, many years. And on Class 1 railroad main lines, you're required to inspect the track twice a week. We would argue you should probably do it three or four times a week. In this particular case, they want to reduce it to a month. We have these machines that can come out and do these inspections. Now, we challenged this, and we fought with the FRA. We were still talking to the FRA about this because these machines have been around since 1972, but they're plugging in the AI name to this, the ATI, they're calling it. And so they're getting those who are naive about the railroad to believe that this is some fancy new technology that they're implementing, but they're actually using track geometry cars, which have been around since 1972. Wow. And what we showed them, proved to them, is that these geometry cars, which we won't want them to use track geometry cars, they do find defects that the human eye can't find. And so, but they've been around since 1972. We want them to use them. The problem is that they only find 27% of the defects in the defect code, the FRA defect codes. The human eyes find the rest. So the railroads are actually, in my opinion, somewhat deceitful about this because they're trying to convince the general public and the politicians and everyone else that, hey, we want to reduce these with this new equipment. Well, it's not really new equipment. It's been around since 1972. And then they're saying, hey, we will find them with these machines, find all this, but they're not asking to use any type of new machinery. They're using track geometry machines that have been around forever that do not find, you know, defects. They're not asking for some special kind of cameras that go around and check the track, you know, much closer. They don't want to find more defects. More defects means more work and more money. You have to spend money to fix the defects. They're trying to take the human aspect out of it so that they don't have to find these defects and slow down the track. Remember in railroad that velocity is everything, and velocity is simply speed.
4: Yeah.
5: If you slow down trains, it costs money. It costs millions and millions of dollars the more you slow down the trains. And so they don't want the train slowed down. They want to run them with, you know, immunity and just hey, if there's a derailment, the FRA, the federal government allowed these laws, and here we go, more derailments.
4: Yeah, time is money. Is money. I mean, but that's, you know, that's the corporate mentality, which is why every worker in this country should be a member of a labor union to kind of slow that down, not just for better wages, hours, conditions, but for their own safety. I mean, this is the part that's really frustrating, because I'm not against using technology to make jobs easier and better, but it's that redundancy of having the human eye on it that I don't want to lose. But also, and I guess the bigger part of this is kind of the canary in the coal mine, if you will, for every worker in this country, where the employer may go, hey, there's an AI solution to your job and you might be out in the street. So this seems like it's again, corporate America, you know, showing its hand that the second they get a chance to replace you, kiss your behind goodbye.
5: Yeah, I kind of find that this AI move on these corporations, the greed is crazy. They're doing it way too fast, first of all, and they're doing it very unsafely. There's a race to less safety, less, you know, push the technology as fast as you can just to maximize profits. And the danger of this is when you do this in industries like the railroad, you derail a chemical train, you destroy people's lives. I've been to East Palestine. I've talked to the people there. Their houses went from, you know, they lost 75% of value in their homes, you can't still can't drink the water in the town. They still have terrible problems. They still have people that the children are getting sick and they themselves are sick. They devastated these people's lives, and they seem like it's okay to just gamble with this happening again. It's crazy, Rick. Yeah. It's absolutely nuts. We're when you're dealing with a railroad industry, all industries have their own unique issues or problems. But in this industry, you can't play games. If you drop a train like that in Chicago, you will destroy not just thousands, but millions of people's lives. Remember, East Palestine is not that far from Pittsburgh, which is a very populated area. If they would have dropped that train in Pittsburgh, you can rest assured that, you know, that it would have destroyed the city. So we're very, very concerned. It is my job, and I think all of our workers care too. When you're a railroader, you become very invested. You just like a trucker. You love the work. You love the job. You love what you're doing. And we're extremely concerned about the direction. We're feeling like we have to save them from themselves because they're moving towards this technology. They're saying, AI.
4: Yeah. No, ultimately, you are saving them from themselves.
5: And find the defects. It doesn't solve the problems. It doesn't catch the defect on the train, on the wheels. All the carmen are saying in a different department, they all say the same thing. Our union carmen are saying, we're trying to use AI technology to check all the cars as they go by and all the stuff. And they're not finding the defects they should. So this is extremely dangerous.
4: Yeah, but again, very concerned. To me, this is another failure of our political system to get ahead of what a coming crisis. And it's the failure for us to rein in and put guardrails on AI and all the robotics and the automation and all the stuff that's coming. Because look, you know, we've got to give our pound of flesh to corporate America because, you know, evidently we desperately need them. But this is another one of those moments where our political system has failed us because this, again, East Palestine was not that far ago, long ago, and it should serve as that example of maybe we should never allow this to happen again.
5: Yeah, we've spoke to several politicians about this. We meet with them regularly on these issues, and we find some consensus amongst Democrats and Republicans, but it seems like it's just not reaching the ears of some of these groups that make these decisions. In this particular case, the FRA, the people that run the FRA have to understand that when something happens in this situation, they've been warned. We've sent the letters. We spoke to them, and if something does happen, it's going to fall on their shoulders. So, you know, you can blame the railroads so much, but if you give them the waivers and you let them do these, highly dangerous, you know, type of operations, then you're responsible for it. And we're going to hold you responsible. So when something does happen again, and it will, I say this, I'm not the typical guy that sits here and cries and says, oh, well, things are going to happen. The world's going to blow up. But the direction they're going, it's inevitable. It's going to happen again. It's going to happen, you know, it's already happened twice since. People don't understand. There's been two major chemical spills since then. But they weren't in areas where there were populated areas.
4: So how come we don't hear that? How come that isn't on the nightly news? How come we're hearing about the latest nonsense outrage bit and we're not hearing that, oh yeah, another train derailed and chemicals are getting into our water supply and into our environment? How come we're not hearing that? Or are these big railroad giants, are they so powerful that nobody wants to upset them for advertising dollars?
5: Yeah, I'm going to introduce you and all your listeners to a group that not a lot of people know about. It's called the AAR, and the AAR is a lobby group for the railroad industry. And the AAR is very, very ingrained in Washington, D.C., and they have a lot of control. And so when these things happen, they're tough to fight because they seem to have a stranglehold on some of the people that should be, you know, allowing this information to go out, be disseminated to the general public, and they don't. They are able to hide and protect the railroads from quite a bit of bad activity, I'll say it that way. Yeah. The AAR is the group that is responsible for covering up the bodies, if you will, from these type of situations. And they continue to lie. We've had hearings in front of Congress on this ATI issue, and they flat out lied to them over and testified and lied to the Congress about what's going on. They've said, for example, on the ATI, these machines find 90% more defects. The head of the AAR sat there and told them this. And when he said this, if I would say, well, if it finds 90% more defects, we would be cheering for the machinery because it would be 90% more work.
4: Right.
5: I mean, how stupid can you possibly be, you moron? You know, you just perjured yourself in front of Congress. And they say things like this constantly. And people that are naive don't understand and they believe it. Or they don't want to hear the truth. You know, we know that's common, too. They don't want to hear the truth. And so they ignore this. This is a serious, serious issue. The industry is a treasure for this country.
4: Yeah.
5: I'm saying we forget how important it is. And the more we allow it to degrade, be degraded by people that are profiteering off of it, short-term CEOs that come in for 5 or 6 years and maximize as much profit as they possibly can and suck in the assets out of this national treasure, the worse off we are.
4: Yeah.
5: We need to get serious about this in this country because it is oftentimes what I call the lifeblood of our economy. And when we take it and destroy it or allow it to be destroyed, then we're going to be one day sitting upon this completely, you know, incompetent railroads that cannot operate.
4: Now we're heading on that track. Last question I've got for you, Tony. You know, obviously, an industry, a company that made $1 billion profit in a quarter, you know, firing 1,100 workers, it's not going to add that much to their bottom line. What should people be doing? I mean, yeah, look, we all want safe railroads. We want safe communities. We want good jobs for workers because communities need that income. This is all part of being part of society. What do we do? Do we call our congressmen? Do we yell at our local newspapers? What are we doing?
5: Yeah, well, I always ask, please go, you know, please talk to your congressman. If you're a union worker and you're in a different industry, please take the time to call and push these issues. And you can always follow us on our website, and we always put up the bills that we're trying to push through. We have some rail safety bills going through right now. There's an ATI bill that's been sponsored. It's actually made it through. It's made it through a couple of phases of the House already. We believe that it's going to be adopted. We have those bill numbers on our website, and I'd ask that you take the time to look at them if you could and make those calls. That's important. Some of these bills will protect some of the headcount and the jobs and the mandatory inspections and stuff. And if you can help us out, your viewers can help us out in any way, we appreciate it. I will say this, our Teamsters leader, agree or disagree, politics, he's been fighting these issues for us as well. At his level, he's been having those conversations and setting up meetings and really going to war on these issues for us. So I can say that Sean O'Brien has been a very, very helpful to our cause when it comes to the rail safety bills and stuff that we're pushing right now.
4: No, good.
5: I think we're going to succeed.
4: We need it. BMWE.org, the website. You can check out the Brotherhood of Maintenance of Way Employees Division of the IBT at BMWE.org. Tony, great talking with you. I'm hoping people are going to reach out because, look, as a truck driver, I'm now worried that, hey, maybe AI is going to be replacing the inspections and ultimately me and all of my Teamster brothers and sisters. So this is the beginning of what is a very long fight. I appreciate the time.
5: Absolutely. Thanks for your time, Rick, and thanks for having me on. I love your show. Once again, keep it up.
4: Thanks so much. Appreciate it. Want to hear your thoughts. Are you okay with the AIs? Are you okay with automated inspections of trains that are what, up to 4 miles long? Gotta wonder. I want to hear your thoughts. Rick at TheRickSmithShow.com. Right back. I'm Rick Smith, and this is Labor History in 2.
6: On this day in labor history, the year was 1875. That was the day anti-black violence erupted into a two-day massacre in Clinton, Mississippi. As many as 2,500 black Republicans and their families met at Moss Hill, a former plantation destroyed during the Civil War. The day was one of festivities and political speeches ahead of the fall elections. The County Republican Party invited local Democrats to debate. The Democratic state senatorial candidate did address the crowd. the editor of a local Republican newspaper, and Union officer Captain H.T. Fisher followed him. Soon, a group of white Democrats began to heckle Fisher as he spoke. Republican politicians attempted to quell the growing tensions. Almost immediately, however, the heckling whites opened fire on the crowd. Women and children fled in all directions as black Republican forces rushed to defend themselves and their families. By the end of the day, 3 whites and 5 blacks were killed. Clinton's mayor fed off rumors of black retaliation. He called upon white paramilitary forces, the White Liners, from surrounding areas for assistance. Several hundred answered the call and filled the town's streets. Historian Melissa Janczewski-Jones notes that though heavily armed, the White Liners accompanied white locals as they rampaged door to door looking for black Republicans to murder. After 2 days, as many as 50 black Clintonians were killed by white Democrats looking to end Reconstruction and regain political control of Mississippi. A Senate committee would later conclude, quote, "The riots at Clinton were part of a special purpose on the part of the Democrats to break up the meetings of Republicans and inaugurate an era of terror, not only in those communities, but throughout the state." Like what you hear? Check out more at laborhistoryin2.com.
7: To cope with the imminent danger posed by today's arrogant, profiteering AI billionaires, Donald Trump says that the only thing America needs is a, quote, strong and smart, high IQ president. Well, yes, let's try finding one of those. The president we have now is quite the opposite. Take the politically explosive issue of massive AI data centers suddenly intruding into thousands of communities across America, taking people's land, water, electricity, and democratic control. Even red state MAGA conservatives are in furious rebellion against what amounts to a corporate sneak attack on millions of us. Where's the president when we really need him? He's plotting with the tech invaders, publicly trashing us grassroots rebels and deploying big government autocrats to rig the rules to silence us. For example, a little-known Trump operative named Lee Zeldin has been embedded as czar of the EPA. He's now decreeing that there's no need for local communities to be notified that a data center is moving in on them, nor should there be any public comment period on air pollution issues. This means that residents' first notice that a sprawling data center is coming will be the roar of bulldozers. Worse, Zeldin wants to let data center billionaires start building their acres of polluting facilities before permits are approved. Also, this MAGA bureaucrat insists that such massive facilities be reclassified as minor air polluters, like a car repair shop or a laundromat. This is Jim Hightower saying Zeldin has also unilaterally reframed the purpose of the EPA. He has declared that its top priority is no longer environmental protection, but to, quote, make the U.S. the artificial intelligence capital of the world.
3: Welcome back to the Rick Smith Show. Now, here is Rick Smith.
4: So as you know, I'm a big supporter of union labor. I often tell the story of the Tale of Two Bridges, the replacement for the Tappan Zee in New York, and that monstrosity out in California, one done under a project labor agreement, on time, under budget, and the other, well, I don't think they think it's ever going to get done, and way over budget. The one in New York that was done with the project labor agreement was the under budget on time one. And I've been saying for a long time, you get what you pay for. Union labor is skilled labor and they get compensated for it. But I often hear, and this is where I love this argument, my ABC contractor folks, the right wing think tanks, often tell me that we could save as much as 30% on all building projects if we just did away with Davis-Bacon and project labor agreements and all this. And you go, anybody who knows anything about building knows labor isn't even like 30%. So if people were working for free, they couldn't make that. But what they are arguing for is lower wages for workers. And ultimately, what we know when this stuff happens, lower skill levels. And that's why I've asked Matt Hinkle to come share some thoughts with us. Matt's an associate professor of economics there at Alma College. He's got a new piece out, The Myth That Unionized Construction Costs Governments More, over at Governing. Matt, thanks for taking time for us.
8: Thank you, Rick. Great to be here.
4: So I love this argument because I get it a lot. You know, if we could just do away with those union rules, if we could just do away with those wages, we could build so much more, Matt. We could have more schools and bridges and roads. It would be awesome.
8: Yeah, you know, you hear that argument a lot. It's thrown out there, you know, in terms of, you know, if you use non-union labor, potentially less skilled labor, then, you know, you could build all this stuff, you can save all this money. That argument is out there in a lot of different respects, but I appreciate you having me on to talk about this paper that we wrote, that I wrote with my esteemed colleague, Dr. Larissa Petrucci, out in California, where we really tackle this argument head on, and we got some really great data and I think a really great story to tell.
4: Yeah, well, walk me through what you found, because look, you know, I can talk about the tale of two bridges, and we can talk about all of this for hours. But what did you study? What's the focus of this, and I guess why did you focus on this?
8: Yeah, so in terms of the why, I think the why is maybe the more important question to start out with. The why is because, frankly, this area is just so understudied. You know, and you know, I think there hasn't really been a cohesive argument that has come out in terms of, you know, really combating these narratives that we hear about, you know, how costly union labor really is. And so what we did out in California, this was a data set of 128 projects. And what we were looking at was, do projects led by union contractors, union signatory contractors, are those completed faster? And are they completed more on time and on budget? And so this was, again, a data set of 128 projects, 75 of them which were led by union contractors, and 53 of them that were not. So it was a pretty even split there. And in terms of some of the main findings that we had, the first finding was that the cost overruns were much higher on non-union projects. So of the 53 non-union projects, on average, the difference between the starting cost and the final cost of the project after everything was said and done, it was over $500,000 greater at the end of the project on non-union projects. But on union projects, those projects that were led by union contractors, union signatory contractors, it was one-tenth of that, only about an average of $50,000 more. In terms of that cost difference between start and finish. And we also found a timeliness effect as well. So on average, union projects were completed about 2 weeks faster than non-union projects, but then those were kind of more descriptive findings. Once we employed industry standard, what we call regression analysis, so kind of statistical models that account for all other sorts of things that might impact project cost and timeliness. So how big the project was, how big the initial cost was, whether it was an urban project or a rural project. And this was in Sacramento County that we focused on. Once we ran these statistical models, what we found was that, and this was a significant difference, on average, the difference between start and finish in terms of cost was about 6% less on union-led projects than it was on non-union projects. And in terms of the timeliness finding, when we controlled for all of those other factors, the difference was even more stark. On average, union projects were completed an average of about 40 to 60 days.
4: Wow.
8: Faster.
4: So I have my thoughts on why that is. Did you look into the why at all? Did you try and figure out why non-union contractors are further behind and more costly? Is that part of that?
8: Yeah. So the conclusion that we drew from our data was that, you know, you kind of get what you pay for, right? If you're talking about, you know, using, you know, non-union labor versus union labor, it might seem cheaper up front when you're doing non-union labor, but ultimately what our study shows and what our study supports and suggests is that when you use union labor and the project is done right the first time and done with more skilled, more trained labor, it's more likely to be completed on budget as well as on time and even early. And that has a lot of I think, a lot of implications for a lot of different groups, including taxpayers, because then taxpayers can be more confident that, you know, they can reap the benefits of their investments, because this is ultimately taxpayer dollars funding this stuff. Right. And so the fact that they can get a better return on their investment, but also be able to make use of, you know, these things faster. So schools being completed faster allows that to be used faster by the public.
4: Sure.
8: And so ultimately, I think it comes down to the fact that this is a benefit to taxpayers.
4: And one of the other reasons I throw out there is, look, union workers are just better skilled. They're better trained.
8: Yep.
4: Their apprenticeships are much better. Not only are they much better, they're completed more often. And I know my ABC contractor friends are like, no, we got an apprenticeship program. I know so many people who have begun those programs and never finish. It just seems like they're trying to churn out cheaper labor and calling them apprentices instead of moving them along in their career, like you see in the union building trades, of which, you know, my son, you know, is in one of these union building trades programs. They're fantastic, and he makes a great wage, but does a good job.
8: Yeah, and there's another study that my colleague, Dr. Petrucci, did in California, where she looked at apprenticeships specifically, and what she found, to your point, Rick, is that the registered apprenticeship system, the union system, trains over 90% of apprentices in the state of California. And that's true, you know, all throughout the country. And I think that gets at this point that you also hear a lot about, you know, the skilled labor shortage in the trades. Like, you know, we can't get enough people in the trades. Well, I think that depends on what segment of the industry you're talking about. If you're talking about the non-union side of the industry, where the pay is worse, the benefits are worse, you know, the training is less, then yeah, that's where you're going to find the shortages. But as I'm sure you can speak to maybe firsthand, when it comes to those union apprenticeship programs, the lines are out the door. And so, you know, ultimately, when it comes to the labor shortage, the labor shortage is non-union specific. That problem just isn't really there on the union side of the industry. And I think that's what our study also speaks to.
4: No, look, his apprenticeship, when he went to take the test, there were 400 people who signed up for, I think there were 8 positions that they were going to fill. So you had 400 people because, just to your point, they're good paying jobs with good benefits, solid retirement, and a training program that you get paid while you learn. And you don't end up with a lifetime of debt over your head by just trying to get some skills. So for me, all of this puts me in the right direction. But from just a citizen standpoint or a business owner standpoint, I want those workers making a good wage, because I want them going into the community and spending that money that they've got, a little disposable income in their pocket. It's that reverberation effect through the local economy, a local trade with local workers spending a little disposable income in the local economy is not a bad thing, Matt.
8: Absolutely. So yeah, that local multiplier effect you're talking about, we absolutely see that. And there's other factors to consider here as well. So in terms of this argument that, you know, non-union labor saves money, well, the other issue to think about here is safety, right, on the job site. And there's tons of research, including research that we cite in our own study. There's tons of research out there that suggests

0: like we show in our study, faster, more on time, and more on budget.
1: But it's always amazing to me that the contractor class with their political class just say, you know, hey, if we could just pay those workers less, you know, if we could get rid of that project labor agreement or that Davis Bacon or the state baby Bacons, get rid of all the prevailing wage stuff, that we could pay people less and we could do other things. And what we find is places that have done away with prevailing wage and done away with, you know, the project labor agreements. Look at West Virginia as the example. You know, what they find is the industry starts to go away and they realize that, one, they're losing their skilled trades, and two, their costs per project keep going up. And I think it was the Senator Jim Justice now, who was then governor, who said, we did all the things. We passed the no rights to work stuff. We did away with prevailing wage and none of it benefited us. So I think the message we got to start pushing back on, because the corporate message is union labor is just too rich. We just can't afford it. We can't do enough. I think the message should be, we can't afford not to have union labor.
0: Which, to your point, you mentioned the West Virginia example. There are certainly others. Indiana was another one where there was a really good study done by the Midwest Economic Policy Institute, where they quoted even Republican legislators in Indiana that said, you know, we thought we were going to save all this money and, you know, we didn't save a dime. Right. And even take my home state of Michigan. You know, Michigan, as you probably know, repealed prevailing wage in 2018, only to bring it back 6 years later, recently in 2024, in part because I think there was that realization of, you know, we're not saving the money that we thought we would save. And in fact, it's only made things worse from a skilled trade standpoint here in Michigan. So I think, you know, that's, you know, I think Michigan is another good example to point to of why, you know, it was so important to bring back prevailing wage and bring back.
1: And also not to bring you into a partisan fight here, but also why politics matters, because it was a Republican governor and a Republican legislature in Michigan that rammed through all of the no rights at work and all the end of prevailing wage. And it was, you know, Whitmer and the Democrats who brought it back. So, you know, it's pretty simple. So, you know, when I look at this, and this is where my struggle comes, because I want the simplest answer. So for me, when I see your study, help me here, because when I see it, I see, okay, the contractor got to hire cheaper labor, unskilled labor. The costs are enormously higher. Why was it enormously higher? Was it just bad work, or was it the contractor lining his own pockets because nobody's paying attention? No one's minding the taxpayer dollar. Or is it a combination of both, do you think?
0: Well, and we weren't able to dig as deep on this angle that we wanted to in our study. We're actually hoping to get more data on this to be able to explore this further in a future study. But part of what we think was going on there was you think about change orders, right? And, you know, in the middle of a project, you know, hey, there's this unexpected delay that we ran into, so we need to file this change order that impacts the costs and the timeline. And so we found some sort of preliminary evidence in our study that it was those non-union contractors, those non-union led projects that were doing more of those change orders and more significant change orders. And I, in part, because I think of the kinds of things we've been talking about, you know, about how union labor gets the job done right the first time. When, you know, you have, you know, a non-union contractor leading a project, you might end up having more of those change orders that cause, you know, those delays that push the project out further. And then, of course, when that happens, oftentimes that leads to more cost overruns. So it's also an efficiency argument that we make in our paper.
1: I get that.
0: Yep. So it's an efficiency argument that if it's union led, primarily union labor, then it's going to be more likely to be done right and done quickly.
1: Yeah, but I still come back to that. I don't think the contractors are losing out, because when I think they want you working for less, where's that money going? It's going into somebody's pocket, and I'd like to see a study on that to help me work through some of that. So, last line of questioning I've got for you: for policymakers, this seems kind of like a simple no-brainer. That, you know, this is something that we should put to bed already and stop listening to the ABC contractors and stop listening to the people who spend their lives bashing unions, and maybe go, you know, sit down and hush up a bit.
0: Yeah, it's, you know, it seems, and this was even something we were talking about as we were, you know, putting the study together.

0: together. It does seem obvious, but, you know, it, at the same time, that's why it's important, I think, to, you know, have this study out there and have this work out there and have more work like it out there to be able to put on paper and have data to back up what seems like a pretty, you know, obvious and simple and straightforward point to make. But I think it also speaks to the fact that even with, you know, this study out there and even with this work that's continuing to pop up when it comes to construction research, there's still a lot more work out there to do. There's still more work in terms of making these arguments clearer for contractors, for policymakers, and for, you know, construction industry actors as a whole.
1: Are they paying attention to this, I guess? I mean, any response to this? Because I couldn't find the ABC response, which, you know, probably, or the Chamber of Commerce response. What kind of responses have you been getting?
0: Well, we haven't gotten, I haven't seen responses from them either, but we have gotten a lot of really positive response from, you know, the more unionized segment of the industry, you know, people reaching out to us, you know, saying, hey, this is a really great study. This really supports the kinds of things, to your point, Rick, the kinds of things that we've been saying for a really long time. So we haven't seen any sort of opposition response to this. We still might, there's still plenty of time, but, you know, at the same time, you know, I think it's important to point out here, you know, in terms of, you know, my positionality in all of this, I'm not affiliated with a union. I am an independent academic, who let the data tell the story, in this paper. This was not inherently, a politically driven paper. This was an empirical paper where we are letting the data do the work. We're letting the data tell the story, and the data was telling a very clear story about the benefits of union contractors and union labor.
1: No, it's good work. You know, and look, it's about, you know, pinching the quarter till the eagle screams and getting the best buck bang out of our taxpayer dollars, and that is always going to be with union labor. Matt Hinkle, I appreciate you sharing some thoughts on this. I hope folks will check out The Myth That Unionized Construction Costs Governments More. You can get that over at governing.org, I believe. Matt's an assistant professor of economics there at Alma College. Matt, thanks so much.
0: Thank you so much, Rick. Great to be here.
1: Great talking with you. I want to hear your thoughts. You in the trade somewhere? Does it hold up in your neck of the woods? Or please, an ABC contractor, reach out to me and tell me where he's wrong. Rick at thericksmithshow.com. Back after this. I'm Rick Smith, and this is Labor History in Two. On this day in labor history, the year was 1918. That was the day that the Industrial Workers of the World Union was banned in Canada. The Industrial Workers of the World Union had grown steadily in Canada, reaching as many as 10,000 members by 1911. The union was especially strong in mining, logging, and the textile industry. But backlash against the radical union was mounting in the United States and in Canada. Swept up in Red Scare hysteria, the governments of both nations targeted the IWW. With the beginning of World War I, labor unions that dared to threaten strikes or to speak out against militarization were met with harsh reprisals. By 1914, the Canadian IWW had less than 1,000 members. In May of 1918, 18 Canadian IWW leaders were arrested while they attended a meeting in Ottawa. Those arrested were immigrants and were sent to a labor internment camp. Then the Canadian government moved to ban the organization altogether. The ban against the IWW would last until the end of World War I. Those found to be affiliated with the union faced up to 5 years in prison. 13 other organizations were also banned in Canada, including the Chinese Labor Association and the Social Labor Party. The act further read that it was illegal to attend meetings, except religious services, during the present war at which the proceedings are conducted in the language of any country with which Canada is at war, or in the languages of Russia, Ukraine, or Finland. After the war, the IWW was once again allowed in Canada and slowly began to rebuild. But the scars inflicted during the war years took a lasting toll on the union's membership. Labor History in Two, brought to you by the Illinois Labor History Society and The Rick Smith Show. For more information, go to laborhistoryin2.com.
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1: So it's amazing to me that the argument that building the ABC contractors made, you know, if we can, and right-wing think tanks especially, if we can just do away with those project labor agreements and that prevailing wage, 30%. And you get people who regurgitate that, especially in the construction industry. And it's always amazing to me that you would want to work for less. I mean, that's the part that I'm just, I haven't figured out yet. I haven't figured out what it is about us. They go, no, we should save the employers some money by working for less. They should get more of the wealth that our labor creates. It's bizarre. And I happened over to see an article over at entrepreneur.com that caught my attention. And I'm like, you know, maybe I'm wrong. But this headline just grabbed me that said business costs are increasing and unions are not helping. Here's what employers need to know. And look, it's a hodgepodge of beware. The unions raise costs for everybody because they want livable wages. They want health care. They want safe working conditions. They want to have a decent life. They want their labor to mean something to their families, not just by doing a good job for you, which people do, but also that idea of working hard, playing by the rules, getting ahead. And the article is interesting in that they go into a little bit of labor history that I don't normally see, but they're kind of giving some background to maybe why. And I think they get a little bit of it wrong. You know, they go back to 1794 with the Federal Society of Journeymen Cordwinders in Philadelphia who formed a union because they were working, you know, seven days a week, sun up to sundown, even past that. And how in Massachusetts, an 1842 court gave the workers the right to organize. And they even talk about in the 1950s how 35% of the workforce was unionized. How even up until 1983, around 20% of the workers were unionized. And that points out that, look, you know, the fact of the matter is it's been dropping steadily. And why? Bad policy. They don't make that connection. But it's the Reagan era policy that's even stepped on it even more. But they did hit on something I thought was interesting, because I do believe about a third is the natural rate of unionization in an economy, about a third of the workers. And they point out that the public sector, 38% of public sector employees are members of organized labor. And that's at the end of 2025. So, you know, kind of gave a little bit of that. Now, the argument that they make is, well, you know, people, they just don't want unions anymore because, you know, they needed them back then. But they did point out that largest percentage of union members in the last 16 years. And he asked the question, how can we as business leaders improve working conditions to the point where unions are not needed anymore and not even talked about as an option? Now, some have used, you know, go back to the era of yellow dog contracts, where if I hear you talking about it, you're fired, blacklisted. And now they tried the non-compete agreements, and they just fire people now. It's better than shooting them like they've done in the past. But that's an interesting question, because I've always said there would be no need for unions if workers were treated well, if they got good wages, if they got good health care, if they worked in safe working conditions, if they were treated well, if they felt valued and respected. Those are all things that employers have absolute control over. From the day you're hired, when I was doing organizing, I often, use the analogy of a baby. When you bring a baby into this world, you have such great hopes. You know, they're going to solve, you know, cancer, going to go to the moon, going to be just the smartest, best, you know, be the Renaissance baby, going to be an athlete, going to be a scholar, going to be a philosopher king, you know, whatever your hopes and dreams are. Same thing with starting a new job. You've got great hopes. You've got great dreams of, hey, I'm going to do well. I'm going to make a good living. Your life is going to be good. And then you get beat down every step of the way. And the reason, at least in my experience, the reason most people went to look for unions is respect, is safety. wages were down on the list most of the time. Now, he did throw out the, wages are set by market forces like they've never been set before. Like, no, that's not true. It's not true at all. There's no invisible hand that's setting a market rate. That's what businesses do. Their offering is as little as you're willing to take. And in desperate times, desperate workers are willing to take desperate wages. And this is why having a union demanding higher wages, actually having the information of how much the wage should be, so important. You know, when a union sits down and negotiate a contract, they want to see the books. They want to see how much wealth that labor force is putting into the coffers. And then they want a share of it. Not all of it, but they want a share of it. And for me, that's the conversation we need to have.
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6: And listen now, my friends, the prayer tower is open. 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
7: Look at him go with that organ.
8: I don't see how anybody can play music like that.
7: It sounds like a mishmash, you know? 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
8: No, I can't believe that's written down.
7: Sit back and make like you're enjoying it.
9: Really, this is just a huge headache to me.
8: He's completely out of his mind, I think, there, ain't he?
9: Oh, isn't this awful? 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How did we ever get in this mess anyway?
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9: I mean, just a few weeks ago, we had a lovely TV show back in New York, and we had a nice show on Broadway.
8: That's right.
9: Here we are. Oh, wonderful!
8: Oh, oh.

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1: See the 1963 Rambler at a dealer near you. Here comes Paul and Paula. And after Paul and Paula, we're going to have the winner of the musical love letter contest. Yeah!

Seasons change, but I've been waiting. I've been waiting on you. That's Future Islands from a few seasons back. Remember seeing them on Letterman quite a few seasons back, performing that song and the lead singer banging the bottom of his hand on the stage as he did an acrobatic dance to the song, Future Islands. Before that, from way back, from the summer of 1963, that's Robin Ward thanking you for giving a wonderful summer. A cover of Groovin' Is Easy from the very first Electric Flag album from The Third Mind from Paul and Paula with a 1963 Rambler commercial found on a BMR broadcast from 1963. Featuring the voice of either Mason Adams or Pete Thomas, who did a lot of industrials, and I met with both of them in various studios in the early 70s. So that voice brought it all back. Paul and Linda McCartney from perhaps my favorite Paul McCartney post-Beatle album, Ram, The Backseat of My Car, and an instrumental version from Thrillington, which Paul put out a couple years later, of instrumental covers of every song on Ram. Opened up with The Japanese House, Sunshine Baby. All mixed up, Peter Beauchamp, glad you joined us for this last show of the summer. Here's Catherine Severing Fox reminding you, get out and catch that last summer moon.

0: autumn can be cool or warm. The wind can feel so clean. Autumn can be calm or storm, or somewhere in between. Autumn never stays the same. It's either rain or shine. And I look through my window pane and watch her change her mind.
1: Pretty strange this autumn season. 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

NDA. Dancing in September. The most September-like song. There's quite a few songs about September. But that's one of the best from Earth, Wind, and Fire. Do you remember all the good songs about September? Max Reichter and Daniel Hope with Vivaldi's Four Seasons, Autumn 1, recomposed by Max Reichter. End of Day from Courtney Barnett, an instrumental album we heard start somewhere, maybe in September. September's Here Again from David Sylvain. Benjamin Gustafsson, Home Again, coming out of The Flaming Lips, My Cosmic Autumn Rebellion. From Chromalux, The Chromalux Seasons, we heard about Autumn, coming out of Jackie Gleason with the September song. And we opened up with Catherine Severing Fox, The Summer Moon. All mixed up, Peter Beauchamp here. In the waning days, the waning moments of summer. Glad you tuned in. Lots more to get to.

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1: Hey, Doug Shields here with Poetize. In case you hadn't noticed, KPSQ is a little different from other stations. We bring you news and reports from people who are often left out of the conversation. 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
2: The world is a beautiful place to be born into, if you don't mind happiness not always being so very much fun. If you don't mind a touch of hell now and then, just when everything is fine, because even in heaven, they don't

For 3 days, I fought my way along roads packed with refugees, the homeless, burdened with boxes and bundles containing their valuables. All that was of value to me was in London. By the time I reached their little red brick house,

That's another version of the September Song from Dick Hyman, a Woody Allen favorite. Flo Morrissey and Matthew E. White, Everybody Loves the Sunshine. Almost Gothic, a late summer song from Steely Dan and their album Two Against Nature. This could be the cool part of the summer. Puncture in the Radek Permutation from Stereolab. Little bit from Cabin Essence and the Beach Boys. The Kinks, reading from the Autumn Almanac. Richard Burton, On the Road, in a scene from War of the Worlds. Build a Bridge from Deeper. And we opened up with Pinback, Proceed to Memory. All mixed up. Peter Beauchamp, glad you tuned in for this last show of the summer. Here's Bob Dylan.

0: It was the sound of got to me. It wasn't who it was, or it was the sound of it.
1: This is our town, Hibbing, Minnesota, USA.
0: When I began listening to the radio, I began to get bored of being there.
2: Well, it's Saturday night and I just got paid. Fool about my money, don't try to save. Got thoughts, I'm making run, have a time. Saturday night, honey, I'm feeling fine. Go right

0: First time I heard rock and roll on the radio, I felt it was pretty similar to the country music which I've been listening to. I formed a couple of groups growing up and we rehearsed and played and where we could play. There wasn't much opportunity to really break out of that area.
1: Robert was in my class, and that was the hour that they had the talent show. Robert, of course, he was up on stage. His concert began, and it was quite surprising. I saw Robert stand there at the piano, and my guess is that he was trying to destroy it. He pounded on the thing. It was a most unusual thing to observe. The principal pulled the curtain on the reception. I didn't think that music was suitable.

0: Mom's away, Dad. Morning, Mom.
1: Morning, sir.
0: Oh, hot dog, road cakes again. Heavy on the 30 weight, Mom.
2: Don't eat with your hands, son. Use your entrenching tool.
0: Aw, gee, Dad, I'm just trying to save time. It isn't every day a guy graduates from high school.
2: How many times have I heard that before?
1: Well, you boys fight it out among yourselves.
2: Okay, Mother.

0: Well, that concludes this morning's announcements. I'm Seymour Skinner, and stand by to resume learning in 5, 4, 3, 2...
1: It's hard enough to keep the kids awake without you, Seymour.

0: catechism. Thank you, fellow kids. Quiet. In addressing for the assembly this morning, I am recalling the words of the founder of Morse Science High School, Eukaipa Heap, who pressed the first bricks with his own hands. Knowledge for the people, he said. Give them a light, and they'll follow it anywhere. We think that is a fair and a wise guy, a rule to be guided by.
1: What is reality?
0: And we're not afraid of it, are we?
1: Eat it!
0: You bet.
1: Eat it raw!
0: Raw. That's the spirits we have here.

0: There are 8 million stories in the Naked City. This has been one of them.
1: So, who's your friend?
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1: Joe, we're going to have your name on screen. Would you like anything under your name? Would you like Mescaleros, The Clash, or anything like that?
2: I'd like you to write Punk Rock Warlord, with Warlord being one word.
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4: In the late 1990s, Joe Strummer hosted a series of radio programs for the BBC. As a disc jockey, he was a natural choice, full of personality and a lover of all kinds of music. And when I say all kinds, I don't mean just styles that he used to play in The Clash. Joe knew about music from every part of the globe and had something to say about it. Every week, Joe assembled a list of favourite songs from his record collection and presented them on the air like a proud father. It was eclectic, wild, and surprising, the way freeform radio was meant to be, or used to be. I'm John Langford, and for the first time in the States, we'll get to hear the magic of London Calling, Joe Strummer's BBC Radio.

0: Radio. In the second half of the hour, we'll hear episode one of London Calling. But first, let's get acquainted with Joe Strummer. He was best known as the lead singer in The Clash, but he had a long old trip to get there.
1: My father was in the Foreign Office, and so that's why I was born in Turkey. And then I came to England to boarding school.
0: Actually, by the time he was eight, Joe had lived in Turkey, Egypt, Cyprus, Mexico, and West Germany.
1: I ran away when I was nine with this other guy, and we got about 5 miles before a teacher was sent out and they found us. I remember being taken back to school, and the vice headmaster came out and shouted at us for not wearing our caps. And I was thinking, you idiot, do you really think we're going to run away with our caps on? I just couldn't believe it.
0: Joe learnt the idea of do-it-yourself at a young age.
1: I just realised I had to forget about my parents, because it was like being sent away and seeing them only once a year. It was rather weird. I just subconsciously went straight to the heart of the matter, which was, like, forget about your parents and deal with this. My relation with my father was even worse than you can imagine, because I was a lousy student and I began to dread seeing him, because my father pulled himself up by his own intelligence, because he was an orphan in India. And he pulled himself out of that by studying and getting scholarships to university and school or whatever. He had a very big ethos of, you study.
0: Joe was never that much into studying, but he loved music. And during the long summer breaks, he'd end up in exotic places where his parents had been stationed by the British Foreign Office. Joe could check out local music in Iran or Mozambique. It didn't matter where, as long as it was good.
1: My parents weren't musical at all. They had sort of can-can records from the Folies Bergère, and they had, I don't know, that was about it, maybe a few show tunes, like Oklahoma, that type of thing that you'd have in the late 50s or whatever. And mostly I remember hearing children's favourites on the BBC.
0: While he was in Malawi, Joe found that his transistor radio could pick up the world service of the BBC, and that began a lifelong ambition to become a presenter for them.
1: I'd like to spin one of these great tracks written by perhaps a lost genius of music, and it's the great Tim Harden with Black Sheep Boy.

0: Black Sheep Boy, sung by Tim Hardin, one of the tracks you'll hear on Joe Strummer's London Calling radio program. Joe Strummer.
1: In 68, the whole world was exploding. There was Paris, Vietnam, Grosvenor Square, the counterculture, and we took it as normal. Because we had no frame of reference, we thought years like 68 were like completely the norm. And like afterwards, I often laugh thinking about it, because the whole world was exploding and turning over in the most amazing way. It was like riding a rocket. If you were in the position that I was, there's only one answer to what you're going to do after school, and that is art school. The last resort of malingerers and bluffers and people who don't want to work, basically.
0: Julian Temple directed a film about Joe called The Future Is Unwritten.
2: He'd already lived several different types of life by that stage, both of which were very kind of antipathetic called to punk, you know. I mean, the punk thing, you had to emerge immaculate punk from the London streets or you were dead, you know. They'd line you up against the wall and shoot you, kind of metaphorically, you know. It was real year zero stuff. And of course, Joe had been to a kind of minor public school with a diplomat father growing up all over the world. He'd slammed the door on that and had wanted no more to do with that when he left school and became a kind of roving hippie or kind of Woody Guthrie wannabe, going around England with no money and long hair and, again, everything a punk shouldn't be, you know. So he had some dark skeletons in the closet, you know. And so, you know, there was a great pressure on Joe to be very super punk, uber punk, you know. And in fact, he had too much blonde dye in his hair. And the other Clash guys had to calm it down, I think, a bit, you know, because he was overly punked, you know, a bit giveaway, because he was compensating. And there was a lot of that about Joe at that time. You know, he had an accent. You know, we've got this guy called Guy Ritchie who fakes this big Cockney accent, you know. It was worse than that, actually.
0: Early in the Clash's onstage career, they didn't seem too comfortable interacting with the audience.
1: Groups, proper groups, didn't speak to the audience. Like, it was really punk. If you didn't say thank you or, and here's one off our latest album or anything like that. So we decided, right, we're not going to speak to the audience, we're just going to play. Then Keith Levine broke a string. There was that horrible gap. They are standing in a club with like 300 or 400 lunatics, like all lathered up and foaming at the mouth. And so I'd thrown my transistor radio that I always carry with me on top of this piano. And so quickly I grabbed it and I just turned it on and held it up to the mic. And it just so happened there was a very heavy either news bulletin or panel discussion about Northern Ireland and the bombs. It was like, it has to be remembered that bombs were going off in London all the time. In fact, it didn't seem like Christmas if there wasn't bombs in a ludicrous way. And Dave Goodman was one of the early recorders of the Sex Pistols, and he had the sus to put a really hip dub echo onto the mic. So I held up the transistor radio, and it was like, and here we are talking about the bomb that just went off at Piccadilly. And he put on a dub echo, so it went like, bomb, bomb, bomb, Piccadilly, dilly, dilly, dilly. And it just filled that gap so well that forever after, it's become like a folk tale. People think it was a setup, and that became one of the folk tales of the night. Bit of luck, yeah.
0: That's right, Joe kept a transistor radio around all the time. It's no wonder he ended up on the BBC.

0: 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Hi, this is John Langford. We're getting set to hear London Calling, the BBC radio series hosted by former lead singer of The Clash, Joe Strummer. I'm a having a nervous breakdown. Tom Morello plays guitar for Rage Against the Machine.
1: I've been snubbed by some of my rock heroes, and Joe was not just approachable. I mean, he was beyond approachable. Like, it wasn't sort of like he was a regular guy. It was just sort of even more, like, anybody at any bar could go up and talk to that guy about anything, and he was into it.
0: Author and filmmaker Antonino D'Ambrosio.
2: First night I hung out with him, I was in a room, and Matt Dillon was there, and Steve Buscemi was there, and Jim Jarmusch is there, but there's Joe Strummer sitting in the corner with me talking about the war, the impending war in Iraq, and the political situation in the United States, but, you know, what was happening around the world. And he was doing it in this way that was very, like, you know, we could have saddled up at a bar together, just, you know, randomly, you know, after a 9-to-5 shift, and talked about it. But yet he was, you know, former frontman of The Clash.
0: Julian Temple first met Joe back in 1976 when he was filming The Sex Pistols and The Clash in the heady days of English punk rock. He reconnected with Joe 25 years later.
3: So bizarrely, you know, I did meet him a few times, obviously, on and off, but it was always a bit, you know, standoffish, until my wife, Amanda, who produced the film with me, said we'd moved back to England. I had been living in the States. We were in deep Somerset countryside. She says, my best friend from school, Lucinda, is coming with her new boyfriend. This is 25 years later. And through the kind of roses and honeysuckle on the garden gate comes Lucinda, followed by this guy. And suddenly I realize, oh, God, it's Joe Strummer. You know, what's he doing here? So I happened to be in the middle of making a hot air balloon with my kids and making a right mess of it, really. And Joe, I think, to kind of cut the ice, was like, okay, let's get stuck in. We can get this thing flying, you know. It won't be that difficult. And it took all night, actually. He wasn't that right about it. It was quite difficult. He lit a little campfire, and we had some wine, and we made this thing right through the night. Finally, when the dawn was coming up, we were ready, I think, to fly it. And we woke the kids up, and they came down, kind of bleary-eyed, and we got it up into the air, and they were all cheering. And then suddenly it caught fire, and there's this huge fireball going up into the sky. And Joe said, well, right, that's it. I want to live here. This is great. I love it. I want to live here. And he did. He moved up the road, and I got to know him pretty well over the last 6-7 years he was down there, you know. There was no one else, like, in the immediate vicinity, so he didn't have much choice. Well, he moved because he liked it. He liked the stay he had with us, so.
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0: To Love Somebody, performed by Nina Simone, another song Joe included in his London call-in radio show. I'm John Langford, and we're getting to know a bit about Joe Strummer. Guitarist for Rage Against the Machine, Tom Morello.
1: Well, I got to meet Joe. Rick Rubin was producing a Joe Strummer song for, I believe it was the South Park movie soundtrack or something. I'm not sure. And Rick, you know, knew that I was a big Joe Strummer fan, so asked me, threw me a bone and asked me to come down for the session. I've never been more nervous in my life, because I've had the chance to meet a couple of my rock heroes, and some were more disappointing than others, but Joe Strummer was my number one rock hero. So we go down, and there's not a lot of work getting done. People are sort of sitting outside of the studio, and Joe's drinking a bottle of red wine and telling stories, and you know, he doesn't know me from Adam or Eve, so I'm just kind of like enjoying being a few feet away from Joe Strummer. And he was telling a story about how when he would tour with The Clash, he would bring his entire record collection with him around the world. So like trunks of albums, heavy albums would have to be sort of carted around. And he finally, you know, sometime during the Mescalero's years, had gotten fed up with doing that. And now he had distilled his entire record collection to one side of a 60-minute cassette tape, which he then put on the table. And I bravely raised my hand and asked the question, well, what's on that tape, Joe? You know, like, you took your whole record collection and made it into 30 minutes of music. And he put it in. It was this an obscure Tex-Mex band that was pretty good, you know, and it was like sort of a low Dolby B recording of this thing. And I was like, so that's all right. And it was that wonderful eccentricity. Joe also loves old cars, and I have an old muscle car, 71 Dodge Demon, and he saw that, and that's where we had a moment of bonding, where Joe Strummer, like my number one rock hero, is crawling around in the front seat of my car, admiring, you know, like the little Dodge Demon emblems that are emblazoned on the floor and stuff. And I'm like, that's pretty cool.

it wasn't clear to me that he knew I was in a band. He might have thought I was a session guitar player. I don't know. It was there was some charmingly eccentric behavior. Like Joe would spend, while we were recording the track, Joe would spend all of his time in his car in the parking lot, alone in his car, and Rick Rubin and I would be sitting in the, you know, in the studio, and occasionally like this runner would kind of go back and forth and be a note from Joe, and we'd send him, you know, CDs, and he'd say more treble, or like little bits of a poem, or, you know, like question about some, you know, like soccer game or something. It was an odd sort of correspondence and went back and forth, and I don't think that we finished the song that night. That might have been the red wine talking, though. It's hard to say.

0: bit of Trash City played by one of Joe's groups, Latino Rockabilly War. John Langford here. Joe Strummer used to live in my hometown of Newport in South Wales. In fact, he lived in a bedsit above the newsagents right opposite my school. We never really met at the time, but we met later. We get to know a bit about Joe here before the US debut of his BBC radio programme, London Calling. The Clash formally broke up in 1986 and never reformed, even for one of those ubiquitous reunion tours. Joe sang in the Pogues for a minute, then, in the late 90s, he started a band called the Mescaleros with a distinctly international feel.
1: There's often such a sense of self-consciousness when people make, you know, what they want to think of as kind of world music, you know, influenced by sounds from another country.
0: Contributing editor of Rolling Stone magazine, Anthony DeCurtis.
1: You know, it makes them feel virtuous and this kind of stuff. And often it just dooms the music itself. Whereas with Strummer, the enthusiasm was genuinely emotional, genuinely passionate. They just loved what he was doing. And I think saw, you know, all these different kinds of musics as a kind of playground, you know, where anything was possible. And it wasn't really about making a point. It was about just kind of engaging sounds that he found exciting and that he was pretty convinced you were going to as well. And that's what's, you know, that's what's so much fun about him.
0: Filmmaker Julian Temple.
2: He really connected to American music as well. You know, not, it wasn't just on a social or like justice level and sympathy. He did have sympathy for the underdog and had a real sense of social justice, I think, but he also loved the whole history of American music, you know, in all its forms. And beyond that, the history of other musics, you know. So the simplicity of punk and the stripping right back was also something that I think in his later years, although he wanted to keep everything as simple as he could with the Mescaleros, certainly he was bringing in stuff from all over the world, which in a way reflected back to his childhood, you know, where he did grow up in all these different continents. You know, before the age of 8, he lived all around the world, you know.
0: Antonino D'Ambrosio is the author of Let Fury Have the Hour, the punk rock politics of Joe Strummer.
3: You know, I talked to Strummer more about the fact that he had, in many ways, took it upon himself to be the spokesman for this kind of, you know, world music. And how I thought that was very, very brave in a lot of ways, because a lot of musicians will be so willing at that point in their lives to slip back into what would be easy and comfortable, which is kind of be a, you know, a tribute band or revival band of the Clash from the glory days. But Strummer was even more dedicated to these kind of global sounds, and he had done this series with Dick Rude for MTV that was kind of like a video version, I guess, of what he was doing with the BBC. You know, of introducing these, like, these other musicians and other sounds that weren't so commonly available to mainstream audiences in England or the United States. But at the heart of that was this curiosity for the world and seeing himself as a citizen of the world and not just of a nation.

Willesden to Cricklewood, performed by Joe Strummer and the Mescaleros. We've got to take a break for a minute, but we'll be back with the first episode of London Calling, Joe Strummer's programme on BBC Radio. I'm John Langford.

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2: Welcome back to the U.S. Premiere of London Calling, a radio series produced by the BBC and hosted by the former lead singer of The Clash, Joe Strummer. I'm John Langford. All of these programs take us far and wide. In this first episode, Joe brings us sounds from Jamaica, Colombia, West Africa, Germany, and the US. Here's the debut of Joe Strummer's London Calling. See you on the other side.
3: The year was 2098 in the old calendar when it came. We called it the vinyl virus. It took over music right across the world. Destroyed reggae, cumbia, punk rock, anything that stood in its path. No real music survived, we thought. Then, from far away, across the airwaves,
4: 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This is London Calling. 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

dig it. First of all, welcome to the program, all peoples of the world. And remember, this is the most essential date in your calendar. This is Joe Strummer at the controls in Bush House in the heart of London. And that was Trini Lopez with Woody Guthrie's This Land Is Your Land. This world is your world. Next, we're going to nail our colours to the mast on this new show with U-Roy, the originator, rocking it up.

No ism, schism. Tell all your musical friends and all those who borrow or lend. This is the time and this is the zone. And you, Roy, on the mic there, toasting over Small Axe with Bob Marley on the Rasta Ambassador record. And now we're going to move to the Jamaican guitar of Ernest Wranglin on his new record In Search of the Lost Rhythm. Ernest has gone over to Senegal, and we're delighted to spin here Ernest and Baba Mal with Minuit.

Many people in the world are aware that the new wave hit Kinshasa in 1969 to 74. And here's a group called Thuzahina, which means apparently friend in Bemba. And Coup de Chapeau is the record. And we're going to play Abili Kelly singing Lococo.

This is Joe Strummer, and I'm here with Andy Norman at The Machines. Yes, we're two men in a room, and we're broadcasting what needs to be cast. We got to get into the head, the fountain of all wisdom. We're going to say the unsayable and play the unplayable. Now let it roll with something coming out from these islands at this time, Monkey Mafia.

Yes, giving credence to the revival, John Fogerty's Long As I Can See the Light. That's John Carter's Monkey Mafia with Adrian Sherwood from On New Sound on the mix. And playing the melodica there for us was Carlton Bubblers Ogilvy. Now, a man called Jason Mayall went to Colombia and returned with a stack of records, much to our good fortune. And I'd like to give a shout in to Barranquilla, to Cartagena. And let's roll with Andres Landero, Martha Cecilia.

if that was no toe tapper or no body shaker. Boy, you need to see the Undertaker. And that's proving techno was coming out of the mountain long before the lake dried up on the plain. And that, once again, that was Andres Landero, El Rey del Acordeón. To close out the first week, we're switching the spotlight onto Berlin, onto Paku, and we're gonna let it roll in the style of the minute.

0: Thank you for tuning in here, and come back next week. 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
1: This presentation of Joe Strummer's London Call-In from the BBC was produced by Joyride Media. Paul Chufo and Joshua Jackson are the producers. Joe Strummer's London Call-In was originally produced and broadcast by the BBC World Service. The producers were Simon Barnett and Andy Norman. Our executive producer is John Vanile. Our associate producer is Andy Kahn. All songs outside of the London Call-In radio programme can be found on the Legacy Recordings, The Clash, The Singles, Sandinista, and Joe Strummer, The Future is Unwritten, music from the Julian Temple film. More information about the music in these programmes can be found at joestrummermovie.com. Special thanks go to Adam Block, Lisa Buckler, Tom Cording, Eric Moak, Shannon Mueller, Devin Burling, John Rosenfelder, Norm Weiner, Nadine Nassar, Don Letts, Simon Barnett, Joseph Newbell, Heather McLean, Carol Hall, and BBC Radio International. I'm John Langford, and thanks for listening.
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0: This is the Tom Hartman Program.
1: Hey, welcome to the program. On the line with us, our old buddy John Perkins, the author of numerous books, including the best-selling trilogy, Confessions of an Economic Hitman. His latest, The Art of the Steal, Trump and the Economic Hitman Presidency. JohnPerkins.org is the website. And, of course, the book is available wherever fine books are available and your local public library for free. John, welcome back to the program.
2: Thank you, Tom. It's great to be with you again.
1: It is always nice to hang out with you, John. So for people who are not familiar with the whole economic hitman zeitgeist here, lay out the premise for us, what you used to do and who these people are.
2: Yeah, I think it's fair to say that, you know, this world is in a terrible crisis now, and I caused it. You know, the economic hitman strategy, which has been in play for a long time, which is really about exploiting other countries. It's about greed. It's about extreme materialism. It's about taking whatever it is that a country wants or its corporations want. And that was my job, was to strike deals with countries that had resources our corporations wanted, like oil, arrange huge loans to those countries from the World Bank or one of its sister organizations, loans that ultimately they couldn't repay. So we called on their collateral, which was oil or some other resource. Today it would be lithium or some of the rare minerals, as well as oil. And asked them to vote with us on the next United Nations vote against Cuba or China or whoever, allow us to build a military base on their soil. And actually, this type of system has created what economists are calling a death economy, an economic system that's consuming and polluting itself toward extinction. And, you know, we're all seeing it now. And, you know, we like to say, well, the problem is climate change. The problem is income inequality. The problem, too much nuclear. It's too much AI. It's too much. The fact of the matter is the problem is this philosophy we have, this political and economic philosophy of more and more and more, and get people out there like me, economic hitmen, to work deals that continue to tear up the earth and exploit other people.
1: Yeah.
2: And, you know, that's why I wrote this book, because in a way, Trump symbolizes this. He's the epitome. He's not the first. He's not the only one. This is not a political book, a partisan book. But he represents the system in a way that makes us all sit up and take notice.
1: Indeed. And you talk about the four pillars of the whole economic hitman system. Shall we just go through those? You start out with the fear.
2: Yeah. Yeah. I mean, that's probably historically that's been the main one. And you know, it's fear of the other. You know, in the case of the United States right now, we're loaded with fear. You know, it's fear of the migrants. It's fear of AI. It's fear of not AI. It's fear of China. It's fear of this. It's fear of that. And there's also this whole side of it that's fear of not being successful, fear of being beaten out in whatever. And for other countries, of course, fear is this huge thing. So, you know, Trump just struck a deal on Greenland. And part of that was driven by fear that we were going to invade Greenland, Canada becoming a state. So on and on, this whole idea of fear, the fear of scarcity. Yeah, we've got to get more and more material stuff because there's not enough. We don't have enough. We don't want to fall behind. So that's been a primary one throughout history. In current times, the second pillar, which is debt, has really become much more important. Putting countries in debt, as I explained, that was really my job. But there's this other side of debt, which is loyalty debt. You know, you got to be loyal to Trump is extremely good at this. I did you a favor, and now you got to be loyal to me. Our whole politics is run on this now, Tom, unfortunately, that you know, big money goes into campaigns. And then the politicians who were financed by these campaigns, they owe these people debts. And so we see this pillar used over and over and over. And of course, here at home, people are in debt. There's college debt. There's healthcare debt. There's mortgage debt. There's credit card debt. And when you're in debt, you're hobbled. You don't dare go against the system.
1: Somebody else owns you.
2: Somebody else owns you. Exactly. Yeah, and Trump's extremely good at this. You know, he recognizes it's the Godfather syndrome, you know, like, hey, I gave you $10,000 for your daughter's wedding. Now you owe me.
1: Only in this case, I think it was several hundred thousand dollars for his
2: Yeah,
1: son's
2: well,
1: wedding. Yeah.
2: inflation.
1: There you go. Yeah, no, I totally get it. So the other pillars, economic, anxiety over insufficiency and divide and conquer.
2: Yeah, so this we don't have enough oil. We gotta drill for more oil. We're insufficient with oil. We gotta, you know, and we coal. We gotta burn more and more coal. Like, come on, you know, we all know that we do not need more fossil fuels. We need to move in another direction, and that's kind of a standard one now. But this whole idea of anxiety or insufficiency, I use this a lot as an economic hitman. You know, I think of Saudi Arabia. For Saudi Arabia was a country you couldn't put into debt. I couldn't put into debt because they were the wealthiest, one of the wealthiest countries in the world per capita. Anyway, but what I realized is that they had goats collecting garbage because no self-respecting Saudi would go into Riyadh or any of their cities and collect garbage. So they had these goats running around in the streets. The goats stank, the garbage stank, the streets stank, the city stank. And it was a sore point for them. And they didn't have in their rural communities enough electricity. So you'd go in, I'd go in and really point this out to them. Hey, you guys are jet setting around the world. You're all billionaires, but your streets stink. You've got goats running around. You need us to come in and fix that for you. And this whole idea of insufficiency, we the American people, we don't have enough. The Chinese are beating us out. Everybody's, you know, threatening us. And it's insufficient. So the whole idea is that I'm the savior. You know, that was my thing. We will go in and fix this for you, Saudi Arabia. We will make you a modern country. And of course, it was a lot easier to do with countries that were poor, that had oil. We will fix the system for you. We will help bring you out of the dark ages. And now it's Trump saying, I'll fix all this for you. You know, you don't have enough. I'll fix it for you.
1: So how do we, you said, Trump is kind of the quintessential economic hitman. How do we deal with this as a nation? What do we need to wake people up to, and what are the legislative or structural solutions to this?
2: Well, what I want to think is that Trump really has hit us in the head with a 2x4. You know, I don't think there's ever been a time in my life when so many people were talking so much about politics. So, in a way, I think we could say that Trump gave us a gift. It's a very difficult and painful gift that's just destroyed a lot of things. But it's shown us that there are huge flaws in the system. What we used to think of as the balance of power, you know, the three different branches of government, the legislative, executive, and justice, judicial, balancing each other, they're not balancing each other. How do we fix that? You know, we can look at things that you've talked about a lot, which is all the money that goes into campaigns, especially from corporations, Citizens United, and other laws like that. That's a big one. How do you fix that? And that's a really good question because anybody who's rational knows that that system doesn't work. And to have corporations have the kind of power that they have over our politics, it's corruption, you know, it's legalized corruption. So we change the laws. And the question here is, how do we make that happen? And at this point in time, the only way to make that happen is to vote people in who are dedicated to doing that. And that's what I'm hoping the Trump presidency is going to help us see and force us to do. And I think every individual out there needs to look at how he or she relates to these four pillars. Like, how do you, what do you, what is it you fear? We can all ask ourselves, you know, you fear your neighbor because they speak a different language, they speak Spanish. But wait, who cooks your meals when you go to a restaurant? You know, they also speak Spanish. And, you know, what do you fear speaking out? Do you fear the system that it's too big to oppose? I think that's a big fear we have. We need to overcome these things and realize that we, the people, really do have the power, and we have to exercise it. We really have to exercise it.
1: Very, very well said. John Perkins, the book is The Art of the Steal, Trump and the Economic Hitman Presidency. John Perkins is the author. John, another masterpiece. I wish you the very best with this book, and keep up the great work, my friend.
2: Thank you so much, Tom. You too.
1: Yeah, thank you.
2: I love what you do.
1: Thank you. Back at you.

0: to change. So what's on your mind today? Beverly in Portland. Hey, Beverly, what's up?
1: If you Google economic democracy, it basically is kind of like FDR, where you set systems up that make the rich contribute so that the whole country is doing good.
0: Mm-hmm.
1: But I think we have a history. This is where you come in. A history of overturning other countries that establish this economic democracies and are doing really well. Mm-hmm. And we support coups to overthrow those governments. Like, we don't want them to succeed. In fact, Honduras or some country, Central America.
0: Oh, yeah. We went after several of them. For people who don't know, economic democracy is where the government encourages public ownership of things like companies, things like worker-owned co-ops and that sort of thing. And there's broad stakeholder involvement and community engagement in pretty much everything. And it's kind of a utopian ideal. Do you know of any countries that have actually accomplished this?
1: Well, they had mentioned Chile was doing really well with the system.
0: Yeah, they had nationalized their mines, which we had controlled prior to that.
1: Yeah. I'm not real familiar with economic democracy, but mm-hmm. it sounds like a good system.
0: Mm-hmm.
1: And we overthrow countries that even start doing it.
0: Like
1: not to let it get popular.
0: Mm-hmm.
1: But I think there's been a lot of other countries that we've gone in and supported coups to overthrow. They're very popular, democratically elected.
0: Oh, and then it comes back and bites us in the butt, like it did in Iraq and Iran.
1: All right. Well, that's all I wanted to talk about.
0: You said it very well, Beverly. Thank you very much. I appreciate the call. Carrie in Central Kansas. Hey, Carrie, what's on your mind today?
2: He had an idea for a bumper sticker idea for the Democrats.
0: Mm-hmm.
2: But I don't know if it would work now. I think there's going to be so many low-information voters out there that they'll probably want to go for that 5,000. But the sticker I was thinking about was the voters, this trickle-down propaganda BS
0: mm-hmm.
2: that you've been told for years.
0: Mm-hmm.
2: How's it working for you now?
0: Yeah. I've actually seen bumper stickers that say that. How is that trickle down working for you today? I think you're spot on, Carrie. I would love to see bumper stickers that say, "Where's my Doge $5,000? You know, where's my tariff rebate check?" We need to be calling these guys out. Carrie, brilliant. Thank you very much for the call, and nice to hear from you there from Central Kansas. Alex in Edison, New Jersey. Hey, Alex, what's on your mind today?
3: Here's reason number 900 to not like Trump. The SBA just changed the loan rules such that green card holders can no longer get loans.
0: Oh, really? You mean student loans?
3: No. Small Business Administration.
0: Oh, okay. Wow.
3: I had a deal lined up with a buddy of mine, and it was a beautiful deal to buy a company.
0: Mm-hmm.
3: And it just can't happen now. And that just... It just nerves me on so many levels. One, personal, because, you know, why would I just said? And the other one, it's, you know, when you think about it, immigrants are pretty hardworking people. You know, they left their country to come here. And that's just going to, you know, it hurts the sellers, it hurts the buyers, it hurts everybody.
0: Yep.
3: There's just no reason for it other than racism.
0: Yeah, Friedrich Merz, you know, the Chancellor of Germany yesterday came out and said that if AfD's proposal to, they call it remigration, which is basically, he called it ethnic cleansing. If they kicked all the brown-skinned immigrants out of Germany, he said, you know, half your restaurants would close, a lot of your businesses wouldn't operate, the agricultural sector would be dead. And I'm seeing occasional reports here that that's what's happening here, that our food costs are going up because the cost to pick it, or because the pickers just aren't there, that construction costs are going up. That, you know, right across the board. And it's not because, you know, Americans are taking these jobs and having to be paid more. It's because they just don't, they don't have the people. They just don't have the people. So, I think you're right, Alex. Thanks for the call. But spot on. And, you know, we need comprehensive immigration reform. And oddly enough, you know, James Lankford, the Republican from, is it Wyoming or Oklahoma? I forget which. I think Wyoming. Say what? Oh, it's Oklahoma. Okay, thank you, Jeremy. James Lankford actually wrote, he's a Republican, right, Senator? And he was the principal author of a comprehensive immigration bill. This was in the last months of the Biden administration that had bipartisan support and was going to pass Congress. And it would have eliminated the need for ICE, and it would have, you know, and would start going after employers. And I mean, it was a really good bill, actually, even though it came out of a Republican. And Donald Trump told the Republicans, do not vote for that, because I want to do ICE and we want to terrify people and we'll purge all the brown people. Don't worry, we'll do it. Doug in Denver. Hey, Doug, what's on your mind today?
4: Hey, Tom, how are you doing?
0: Good. What's up?
4: I was listening to one of your recent podcasts last couple days, and you were talking about how populism has been the dominant mentality of the American people since at least the middle of the Bush administration. And you were also going into how the Democrats really squandered an opportunity by usurping Bernie Sanders in 2016. While I agree with all that, I just cringe every time I hear the 2016 election being pointed to as a bellwether of anything, given Hillary Clinton won the vote of the people by 2.8 million.
0: Well, that's an important point, Doug. It's a very important point. But that said, when you look at the polling, if you go to HartmanReport.com, and on there I hot link to three different polls that were done back in 2016 and a PolitiFact analysis of those polls. And all of them show that if it was a Bernie versus Trump race, Bernie would have won by a much wider margin than Hillary did in the popular vote and would have easily won the Electoral College. But, you know,
4: yeah,
0: that's not what we got.
4: He would have almost certainly won in the states that mattered, such as Michigan, Pennsylvania,
0: exactly,
4: and Wisconsin, for
0: yep.
4: sure.
0: Yep.
4: And if I could do one brief other topic, you've probably done the postmortem on this multiple times over the years. But in your opinion, what happened with Air America Radio, and how might it be resurrected? Because I think progressive radio really needs a wider audience in this day and age.
0: Yeah, I was right there in the middle of that. I wrote the original business plan. I helped start Air America Radio. I was on Air America Radio right up until the day it died. And in fact, I was the only show that was not an employee of Air America. I always kept my own show and licensed it to them. And what happened was, when we started, the guy that that was going to be our funder, our big funder, turned out to be a hustler, a scam artist. And so we didn't have anything close to the money that we thought we'd have. We were going to buy radio stations. We ended up leasing radio stations, 57 radio stations from Clear Channel. We got it was a lot of money, and we got a lot of radio stations, and we were hitting over 90% of the U.S. population. And we put, according to what I heard when I was invited to the White House in 2009, we put Obama into the White House in 2008. But what happened was two things. In 2007, Bernie organized a meeting in Washington, D.C. with a bunch of members of Congress. For a bunch of us from Air America, me and Randy Rhodes and a few other people, to go ask members of Congress to reach out to their wealthy donors and help them pitch in, because we needed some money to keep the network going. And a bunch of progressives got up. Raul Grijalva was, you know, there, and Bernie was like, yeah, we need to help out and all this kind of stuff. And then Hillary Clinton got up and said, this is something that should be left to the private sector. This isn't something that we politicians should be involved in. And that just killed the meeting, and that was the end of that whole conversation. And then what happened after that, after it became obvious that we had helped Obama get elected in 2008, and there's little dispute about that, by the way, because, you know, we were massive, was in 2010, Mitt Romney had his company, Bain Capital, buy Clear Channel. They bought the network that we were on. And over the next year, 2011, because he ran for president in 2012. And over the next year, they just took us off the air in station after station after station, every single time claiming that we weren't making enough money, which was BS. We were, I was on the air here in Portland and KPOJ. I used to go on sales calls with the salespeople, locally. We were making a ton of money. But, you know, Mitt Romney basically, you know, bought Clear Channel and turned off the radio stations, or flipped them to sports is what happened. All the Air America stations. Mm-hmm. And eventually we reached the point where we were down to like 12 stations and we couldn't generate enough revenue to support the cost of having a network. And so Air America mm-hmm. declared bankruptcy, and that was the end of that. But you're absolutely right. We need a progressive media, and we had one. I mean, you know, it was a heroic effort. I wrote the business plan in 2003, and we went on the air, and we started this program in March of 2003 as proof of concept. I started this show. We were on Sirius, mm-hmm. and we were on 27 radio stations around the country through the IE America Radio Network, which is then owned by the United Auto Workers out of Detroit. And, you know, we had a hell of a presence and we did a great job. Mm-hmm. you know, I just did this as proof of concept. I just wanted to show it could be done. And I figured I'd do it for a year or two and then walk away because I'd already retired. Louise and I sold an ad agency in 1997 and moved to Vermont and said, we're going to write books now. And but, you know, instead, I've been doing the show for 23 years. But we do need a progressive network. I mean, there's 1,500 right-wing radio stations out there in America. There's 800 Christian radio stations that all preach right-wing politics as well as Christianity. And there's, I don't know, maybe 20 or 30 commercial left-wing stations and a couple hundred, you know, Pacifica affiliates, but they're relatively small. So we need to reinvent it, Doug. We really do. Doug, I got to run, but thank you for the call.
3: And the medium, yep. Thanks.
0: Yeah, thank you. Steve in Oak Lawn, Illinois. Hey, Steve, what's on your mind today?
5: I just want to point out that Natalie Harp is to Donald Trump as Donald Trump is to Vladimir Putin.
0: Oh, yeah. That's a good analogy. Yeah, you wonder if Donald Trump is sending Vladimir Putin, you know, similar I love you letters.
5: Yeah,
0: you mean everything to me. I'll do anything for you.
5: Even more. Yeah.
0: Yeah.
5: Okay. My main point that I wanted to get across is the messaging for Democrats. Everyone knows what the problems are. Everyone says what the problems are. I want solutions. I want Democrats to come out and say exactly what they're going to do to bring down prices.
0: Yeah. Well, if I can, Steve. Bringing down prices isn't the problem. Bringing up wages is the problem. And, you know, we've got a minimum wage that's been at $7.25 an hour since you know, for decades now. I mean, that's crazy.
5: Well,
0: you've got a union density
5: minimum
0: rate of 6%. That's crazy. If you want, you know,
5: we need a salary cap for the billionaires. We need a salary cap.
0: I'm with you on that, and it should be done through taxation. But the bottom line is you're not inflation is not like something that happens like some, you know, force of nature. Inflation is the actual deterioration of the value of a country's money. And once that has happened, it doesn't reverse itself. So the solution to the affordability crisis isn't to lower prices, because that's just not going to happen outside of the possibility of oil, you know, when the spigot gets turned back on. The solution is to raise income. And I'm with you, Steve. I want Democrats to come forward with specific recommendations. The part of the problem is that you've got, you know, about a third of the Democratic caucus is still captured by you know, big corporations,
5: money.
0: AIPAC, it's big money. And this is because five corrupt Republicans on the Supreme Court said it's okay for, you know, to buy judges and politicians for wealthy people.
5: Well, the country needs to stop wasting money by paying off the interest on the debt instead of the debt.
0: Well, if we did that, we would be in a real crisis if we defaulted on our bond payments. But, Steve, I get it.
5: I don't want to do that. I just want to pay down the debt.
0: Yeah, I'm with you. Thank you, Steve. And let's see here. Marie in New York City. Hey, Marie, what's on your mind today?
6: Hello there, Tom.
0: Hey.
6: Listen, I'm not sure if you've mentioned it already, but the president of the EU has said that, yes, Canada should have that special status.
0: Right, the associate member status. That's Ursula von der Leyen, isn't it? Or is she NATO? I mixed them up.
6: No, it's Ursula. Ursula von der Leyen.
0: Yeah.
6: So checked on what the statistics are of people who agreed up there in Canada, and 81% of Canadians basically support this move.
0: Yeah.
6: So 49% of Canadians, they say, support full EU status for Canada.
0: Although the EU has not said that they're okay with that yet.
6: No, they didn't. But 81% say they like the idea of this special thing, mm-hmm. and 49% support total.
0: Yeah.
6: I just want to say of the Arctic, one of the things that the agreement points of this agreement that Ursula wants to do is that the Arctic is a flagship joint project.
0: Mm.
6: That's one of the things, other than intelligence and defense and so on. She does talk about the Arctic.
0: I bet Canada has either the second or the third largest Arctic border behind Russia.
6: Maybe so.
0: It's got to be huge.
6: And then there, we've got the Northern Sea routes, which is along the Russia Arctic coast. And then there's the Northwest Passage on the Canadian border.
0: Down into the St. Lawrence Seaway, right.
6: Yeah, so there's two different ones, and they've all been more or less breached. And the one that I seem to remember most came in, about 1969, when the USS Manhattan was the first commercial cargo ship to transition the Northwest Passage. And then in 2007 was the first time a satellite recorded in satellite recorded history since 72 that it was done without an icebreaker. A big milestone.
0: Yeah.
6: So that, while I was listening to that discussion, just said I would throw that in. I just want to say that all the Democrats that didn't go out when Al Green first walked out, that was the most disgraceful thing I can remember.
0: I agree with you.
6: They should have all walked out.
0: Yeah.
6: And just want to say that I took a flyer down from my neighborhood yesterday. Kathy Hochul, they're calling her Comrade Hochul.
0: Oh, jeez.
6: And some cool flyer said, don't let the communists take control of New York City or the U.S.
0: I don't think anybody's buying it, Marie. Marie, thank you for the call. Meanwhile, something weird is going on in Missouri and with the Eighth Circuit Court of Appeals. Missouri gerrymandered their maps. Then a federal court said, no, you can't use those gerrymandered maps. Then it went to the Supreme Court, and the Supreme Court said, no, you can't use those gerrymandered maps. And so they sent out ballots based on the old maps that weren't gerrymandered, and now the Eighth Circuit Court of Appeals says, no, you've got to use the gerrymandered maps. And, of course, this is going to go right back to the Supreme Court. Presumably, they will be seeking emergency relief, and we'll see within a few days, I'm guessing, what's going to happen here. But these Republicans, they will do anything to try to rig an election because they know that people want a national health care system. People, it used to be in America. Right back when I was a kid, when I was growing up, I had a company. Terry O'Connor and I started this company in 1971, the Woodley Herbal Company. We had 18 employees at the peak. We were making herbal teas and potpourries and smoking mixtures and all kinds of weird stuff, herbal stuff, importing herbs by the ton. And we were paying, my recollection, and, I wrote the checks every month, so $35 per month per person for complete comprehensive Blue Cross Blue Shield in 1971. Now, go back and fact check my numbers. This is from memory, but the fact of the matter is we could easily afford to cover the health insurance costs of our employees. Nowadays, it's like $15,000 a year. It's just crazy. And Republicans are like, and by the way, the affordable alternative, Obamacare, we're going to start kicking people off that. It's like they want a revolution or something. Anyhow, back to the environment. Between 1949 and 1982, now this is the post-war, post-World War II, the atomic age, basically. European countries, I assume probably in particular France, because they have so much nuclear power, but they dumped more than 200,000 barrels of low-level radioactive waste, more than 150,000 tons of radioactive waste into the Atlantic Ocean at depths of 9 to 16,000 feet. And for decades, nobody knew what happened. So a few months ago, some scientists sent down a crewed submersible, a little submarine, to check it out. And what they found is that the barrels are corroded and degrading, and their contents are spilling all over the seafloor. And a local ecosystem is getting very radioactive. These contain cesium-137, which biological systems think is calcium. No, wait a minute. Cesium, the body thinks is potassium, and so it gets into your muscles and ultimately causes what's called cesium heart. It'll burn holes in your heart muscle. Plutonium isotopes, tritium. Some of these can persist for thousands of years. They have so far located and mapped 3,355 of these 200,000 barrels. And they're trying to figure out, you know, what's happening to this radiation? Where is it going? What's it doing to the ecosystem? How is it traveling through the food chain? You know, important stuff for us all to know. So, you know, we'll see where this goes. By the way, you know, Byron Donalds is running for governor of Florida. He's a Republican. Yesterday, he took all references to Donald Trump off his website, his campaign website. Just a little note for you. Things are happening. I'm telling you, Americans have figured out having a grifter, a rapist, a professional con man who supervises a family of professional con artists as president is probably not a good idea. It doesn't work out for the country. Now, Trump has made, what, $6 billion so far? His kids are making millions. Suddenly, they're defense contractors. But it's not so good for the rest of us.
7: This is the Tom Hartman Program.
0: When even a crackpot like Byron Donalds says, okay, enough, I'm not friendly with Trump anymore, please elect me. You know you've got a crisis. Jeff in Dearborn, Michigan. Hey, Jeff. Thanks for listening to us on TuneIn. Been a long time since I was in Dearborn. Beautiful town. What's on your mind?
8: I was thinking about your author that you had on earlier, Mr. Perkins, yeah?
0: Yeah, John Perkins.
8: Yeah, and it occurred to me what we're experiencing is maybe neo-mercantilism, do you think?
0: I wouldn't call it mercantilism. I mean, mercantilism is where countries engage in trade with each other in ways that are, you know, designed to benefit them. I'm not sure that's the best definition of mercantilism, but... Well, what's your definition, Jeff? What makes you say that?
8: Well, I had been doing some reading. I had a book that I found, an education book, I'm supposing. But at any rate, it went into Western European history and the French with their push into the U.S., or into North America, rather. And their approach was mercantilism.
0: Well, and pretty much everybody's was. Yeah, I mean, that was the essence of Alexander Hamilton's report on manufactures in 1791. It was an explication of mercantilism, wasn't it?
8: Well, what I was thinking, though, was that the Frenchman, Cardinal Richelieu, I think the guy's name was, and he was the one that was the biggest proponent of it. And I thought of Mr. Perkins as the Richelieu of his time.
0: Oh, you're talking about mercantilism as a system for exploiting foreign resources. Yeah, the French had a huge program here in North America, mostly trapping fur.
8: Yeah, yeah.
0: Interesting.
8: So just food for thought.
0: Yeah, okay. Well, Jeff, thank you. That was an interesting call.
8: Hey, thanks for having me. Take care, mate.
0: Sure enough. Gary in Monroe, Georgia. Hey, Gary, what's up?
9: Hello, Tom. Thank you once more. And once more, bear with me, okay, please? Because I know we're on the same wavelength.
0: Yeah.
9: I'm willing to take a chance to say that. While I totally agree 1,000,000% that we're led by a monster, the Trumpster and his monster wannabes, it is not the core problem. The core problem is, and I will maintain this until they bury me, I wish it wasn't, we have a deep culture problem. Hmm. How long can we even blame the monster?
0: Yeah.
9: I think too many of us, good Americans, probably better than me, are too cocky and cavalier in their lifestyles. They've got money. That's the difference. The money is very deep.
0: Yeah.
9: You ask yourself the great question. This shouldn't be. Why is this happening? There has to be a reason why this continues to happen, and it's not saying, oh, sure, Trump is in the office.
0: Yeah.
9: That's part of it. But more than that, it's us.
0: We have a culture
9: really
0: that celebrates greed.
9: Yes, I'm sorry to say that. We're too sure of ourselves overall.
0: Mm.
9: And that does not bring humility, hence no progress. No real progress. That's the reason.
0: Yeah.
9: I really believe that.
0: Yeah.
9: And it's going to take a while. We can change it.
0: I think so, too. And I think we saw this in 1933, and I think we're about to see it again. And arguably, we saw it
9: exactly.
0: in 1965. Yeah.
9: Exactly. Gary, all right.
0: Gary, thanks a lot for the call. It's always good hearing from you. I appreciate it. Greed has no heart. Gary's original rant going back a decade or more. We'll be right back with more of the news. Well, actually, more of your calls. What's on your mind? Hey, Tom Hartman here. Just wanted to give you a heads up that we have an absolutely free newsletter. You can subscribe to it over at tomhartman.com. And every day, Sue, who works on our newsletter, puts together what we call Sue's Daily Stack. It's literally a link to every story I have referenced on the air in the program. So check it out at tomhartman.com.

0: right. Pat in Lakewood, Washington. Hey, Pat, what's up?
1: We had a cabin in Canada for 18 years. We recently sold because we moved up to Lakewood, Washington. Anyway, I talked to my neighbors because I worked really hard on a single-payer initiative we had in California in the mid-90s, and we got buried. But anyway, I asked them, the couple had one child. They pay $104 a month for health insurance.
0: Right, that's their
1: another
0: Medicare fee.
1: Another neighbor was working on an outer island in the woods, and he got a stick in his eye, twig or whatever, injured his eye. They sent a float plane out, picked him up, flew him to Victoria, where they decided he needed to go to Vancouver. They flew him over to Vancouver. He went in a hospital. He had eye surgery. He was there for close to 2 weeks. And when he was able to get out of the hospital, they flew him all the way back out to where he was working, and it didn't cost him a cent. And that same guy, he was in Phuket when it was in Thailand, when it got hit by that big tidal wave, you remember,
0: a few
1: years back?
0: Yeah.
1: And he was on the beach, and he got picked up by the tidal wave and washed up a mountainside with hundreds of other people. And when the water receded, his body landed in this low spot with hundreds of dead people, and they were loading the bodies into trucks. And when they got to him, he made a noise. And they said, "This one's alive." And they took him to the hospital. He was in a coma for 2 weeks.
0: Wow.
1: And he woke up, and it didn't cost him a cent. But when he went back to Canada, the Canadian government pays him $500 a month for that incident that happened to him when he was in Thailand.
0: Wow.
1: And he always worked for cash, so he didn't have any, he's going to get Social Security when he reaches the age. Hmm. He probably won't get as much as if he was on a payroll, but he gets that $500 a month, and he got that treatment, all that treatment for, and it didn't cost him anything.
0: Very remarkable.
1: Meanwhile, I'll just real quickly, my wife and I lived in California. We moved to Washington 3 years ago. And my wife, we got our insurance through my wife's job, and it was at a big HMO. I won't name the name, but it's the biggest one in Northern California and started in Washington. Anyway, I was a flooring guy, and I injured my back, and I had really bad sciatica. It got to the point where one day I had a cup of coffee in the morning, and when I got up, I went down. I couldn't walk. Mm. It was so painful. And the HMO was... What they did was for 2 years, they would stick needles in my spine to give me an epidural to kill the pain.
0: Oh, geez.
1: It would last, each time it lasted less time.
0: Yeah.
1: And finally, after 2 years, they agreed that I needed surgery, but we were going to have to drive 150 miles instead of doing it in the city we lived in, or we didn't live there, but that's where our HMO was. And we were
0: to find somebody in network.
1: That. A friend of my wife's was a doc. She was a doctor, and she had a childhood friend whose husband sold insurance, and he was able to get us out of the Medicare Advantage program that we're in that HMO, and we got regular Medicare. I went to, after we got set up with regular Medicare, we also got a supplemental policy from Blue Cross.
0: Right.
1: Anyway. I went to an orthopedic surgeon. He did it. He ordered an MRI, which I got immediately, and then he set up surgery, and he did the surgery, all of this in about 2-3 weeks. And the surgery was incredible. I woke up from the surgery, and the physical therapist came in. We walked around the hospital, and the pain was gone.
0: Oh,
1: I
0: went through the same thing, Pat. I had a disc that exploded, basically. I was trying to lift a 170-pound transformer onto the boat that we lived on. And, my doctor referred me to a specialist. The specialist got me in. I got the surgery. It was all in a matter of a few weeks. Medicare paid for every penny of it. Nobody ever challenged it. There was just no middlemen because it was real Medicare, just like you.
1: Yeah.
0: It's incredible.
1: Yeah, the same surgeon did my upper neck. I did the lower back than the first time, but I had some problem with three discs they had to take out and replace and bolt everything together through a little tiny one-inch slit in my neck.
0: Yep.
1: I couldn't believe it.
0: Yeah,
1: it is. But same thing. It was the next day, whatever was bugging me, it was gone.
0: Yeah.
1: And it's been about 6 years now.
0: Yeah.
1: And I've
0: It's amazing what they can do these days. But then you get some insurance company in the middle going, oh, wait a minute, we're not going to pay for that. And you can't even, and you didn't ask us before. I mean, it's crazy. Pat, thank you. Thanks for the testimonial. It's fascinating. Oh, so good to hear from you. Yep. Back with more of your calls in just a minute. Stay with us.
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0: It's the place where smart people get their news. I'll be right back with your thoughts. Paul in Woodinville, Washington. Hey, Paul, what's up? Paul in Woodinville, Washington. Hey, Paul, what's up?
3: Conservatism, a gateway to fascism, and I was just thinking,

0: Exactly. And so, somehow the self-made person didn't apply anywhere. I mean, that's the hypocrisy. And that's, so I don't know any conservatives. I don't know if there's any conservative around, because remember what conservative meant, it seemed to at one time, was the limited government, that people could, what the people can do for themselves. But that's not where it's ended up, because right. in alliance with capitalism and corporatism, now government is all in control.
1: I can't think of any fascist movement in history that didn't start as a conservative movement. Can you?
0: Well, absolutely. It's again, like I said, it's a degenerative disease condition. It's an unstable political point of view because it's based in lies. You know, you had that caller last week, DJ from Wisconsin, talking about the Iran, and you declined to debate with him. He said, "Well, I encourage you to push back on me," and it's like, and I said, "I knew why you didn't, because everything he said was untrue."
2: Yeah,
0: and so all you'd be doing is trying to correct his lies.
1: Right, validating his claim.
0: And he's not going to accept that. So there's no engaging. And you know, the thing is now is that it's not a political position to be conservative, because all they say, by the way, is that, you know, when they have a for 20 years, since 2004, when, you know, George W. Bush was not a popular president, but they always say better than a Democrat. Democrats are evil. And that's all the repeat MAGAs talk about. Family members who are repeat MAGAs, their lives are complete crap shows, all of their own making, by the way. And they're still voting MAGA because none of what is their fault. None of what's happened to them is their fault. And they're being hit the worst, the hardest, very financially. And yet it's they're hip to the blame somebody else. None of it's their fault. And no, they're not. No, they wouldn't vote for a Democrat. Democrats are evil. So that's the way I don't want to get into the let's call conservatism evil. The other thing is evil is on the plane of, you know, the eternal struggle between good and evil. And we better hope that Donald Trump isn't evil, because that means an election can't, you know, he can't be undone by political means. And that's what we're going to have to hope is the case, unless we're planning to overthrow our government.
1: I think we can constrain evil. I mean, isn't it the point of our prisons?
0: No, it's to constrain lawlessness. But evil is, when you talk about it in those terms, no, and the Bible, for instance, would advocate that you turn away from evil. Don't engage with it. Don't get down in the mud with evil, because you will lose. Hmm. So we talk about in that sense. I don't want to ascribe the power of evil to Donald Trump.
1: Interesting point.
0: He's not that good, believe me. Yeah, he's not even as good as Hitler. He's not that good.
1: Yeah, it's going to be interesting with the media shutting Donald Trump off this week. You know, what's the old saying? Don't ever, you know, wrestle with a pig. Not only will you get dirty, but the pig enjoys it. Yep. There you go. Paul, thank you. Thank you very much. And Randy was right. Conservatism is a con. Thank you. Exposing the con in conservative. I'll be back with you in just a minute. Stay tuned. Avner in West Los Angeles, California. Hey, Avner, what's on your mind today?
3: What if, I'll call it pay taxes, win lottery. What if every time you paid your taxes on time, this could be done at either a national or at the state level, you were entered into a lottery? So the benefits are you're using the carrot. We'd be using the carrot approach instead of the stick. The payback would be tremendous. If, let's say, they gave away $50 or $150 million in prizes, if we increased the voluntary taxpayer paying on time by even 1%, it would more than compensate for the $150 million in prizes.
1: That's an interesting idea. The problem, the biggest problem that we have, Avner, though, is not, you know, average people like you and me not paying our taxes. In fact, by and large, we have no choice. You know, if our taxes are done by, you know, paychecks or by our company or whatever, they just automatically take, you know, take your taxes out. The problem is we've got a couple thousand billionaires and very, very, very rich people who are underpaying their taxes or just lying, you know, committing tax fraud to the tune of an estimated $100 to $300 billion a year in the United States. And Trump's response to that was to lay off half the tax inspectors, which included virtually all of the tax inspectors who look at the tax returns of very rich people. So I can't see Charles Koch wanting to enter a lottery. Not that he's the bad guy here, but you get my point.
3: Totally understand that. However, I believe that for those of us that are sort of keep delaying and pushing our appointments with our tax accountants,

0: it would certainly help reduce the amount of time and effort that they have to do.
1: It could be very entertaining.
0: I had a video called Pay Taxes, Win Lottery.
1: Okay.
0: It's on YouTube.
1: It's on YouTube. Pay Taxes, Win Lottery. Okay, Avner. Vicki in Titusville, Florida. Hey, Vicki, thanks for watching us on YouTube. What's on your mind today?
2: Yeah, I was thinking about the conversation about the third party.
1: Mm-hmm.
2: Well, I was thinking about it. It seems the way it looks like it, even if Democrats start winning elections, the Republican Party is practically gone. It's a cult. They will have to rebuild it. And if we want to have a Republican Party, maybe like the Eisenhower style, they might even have to change the name. Or it could be also another opportunity to rebuild the system, to get rid of the Electoral College. And I had all these thoughts going through my mind, mm-hmm. and maybe have ranked choice voting, maybe proportional representation. So maybe if the system is rebuilt, there might be opportunity for other parties to participate. And of course, the Democratic Party can always coexist with others. That's my thought about the whole thing.
1: Your point is well made, Vicki. And if we want to have third parties, and I'm all in favor of third parties, as long as they're not destroying my party, the Democrats. And the solution, as you point out, is ranked choice voting. I would also add that, you mentioned the Republican Party kind of devolving into a cult and having to be remade. I think the first big step of that, which is being vastly underestimated by the media, is that a resident of Texas, a lifelong resident of Texas, Karl Rove, who put George W. Bush in the White House twice and understands Republican politics, came out yesterday and said that he will not vote for the Republican Beau French, this guy who's running for Texas Railroad Commissioner. The Railroad Commissioner mm-hmm. is the guy who controls all the gas and oil in the state. And so it's a very powerful position, one where there's a lot of opportunity for somebody to be a real grifter because there's so much money involved. But this guy's a complete racist, this Beau French guy. And racism apparently is the hill that Karl Rove is willing to die on. I think it's a good sign, Vicki. I do.
2: Yeah.
1: I would love to see the Republican Party become a rational opposition party like it was in the 50s.
2: Yeah. Yeah. But the way it is right now, even if you have a decent Republican and people really trust Republicans. I mean, really, it does. The trust on the party for rational people is gone.
1: Yeah,
2: yeah. I mean, you can't trust it. And also, we need to get AIPAC and money out of politics.
1: Oh yeah, this is the cancer at the core of the whole thing. The poison at the foundation of it. But this idea that the Republican Party could go back to being normal. We've always had these right-wing racist cults in America. Typically, they went under the name of things like the Klan or the Proud Boys or whatever. But they've never actually seized an entire political party. Well, actually, I think you could argue that the Democratic Party, to a large extent, prior to the 60s, was controlled by the racists and has been all the way back to the founding of the Republic. But, the Democratic Party turned their back on that in 1964 and 65 and never looked back. God bless them.
2: Yeah.
1: And the Republican Party said, we'll pick up those races. I don't think it's a sustainable thing, particularly as America moves toward being more than, becoming the first majority-minority Democratic Republic in the world. Vicki, I got to run, but thank you for the call. Thoughtful analysis. Jeff in Portland. Hey, Jeff, what's on your mind today?
3: Hey, good day, Tom. And I don't know whether Michigan's Abdul El-Sayed is going to end up being the Tommy Douglas of America, but he is running explicitly on a Medicare for All platform. Get money out of politics, put money in your pocket, and pass Medicare for All is his slogan. And I ran out of time last week trying to make my point, which is that the same big-name establishment Democrats that lined up in 2020 to knock out Bernie in the southern primaries, those same forces tried to do the same to Abdul in the Michigan primary this summer, and they failed. Yep. And fortunately, Abdul prevailed. And now we have not only him, but Troy Jackson, Angie Dixon, Peggy Flanagan running for Senate on strong Medicare for All platforms. So I'm calling out and calling on these big name Democrats like Barack Obama, James Clyburn, Hillary Clinton, Chuck Schumer, etc., to get out and campaign for these progressives. Mm-hmm. As your old colleague Norman Goldman used to say, elections are won in the margin. So this is an all hands on deck election. Yeah. And I still think that these big name Democrats like Obama need to do election protection PSAs that amplify Article 1 and Section 4 of the Constitution. Your thoughts, Tom?
1: I agree. And I think that there's going to be a real reckoning in the Democratic Party over the next three or four years, particularly around the presidential election in 2.5 years, having to do specifically with these issues. I really do. I think the days of the old guys are, I think they're fading, shall we say. Jeff, thank you for the call. Thank you. Well said. And thank you for being with us today. We'll be back tomorrow, same time, same place. In the meantime, don't forget, democracy is not a spectator sport. It requires all of us, and that includes you. So get out there, get active, tag, you're in. Have a great afternoon. Be good to yourself and the folks around you. Stay safe. Eat your veggies. Get your exercise. Have you walked a mile today? How about two? Because we got a lot of work to do this fall. Big election here. And I'll catch up with you tomorrow. Have a good one.

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1: The deadline to register to vote in Arkansas is October 5th, with Election Day coming up November 3rd. 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

Greetings and salutations, dear listener. You are tuned into The Liminal Wave, a show between the here and there where we sonically traverse the in-between. I am Cassandra, your musical exploratrice for the next hour, and I was looking over today's playlist, and we have a, I'd say from the mid-90s to the mid-aughts with a couple of outliers, I think. It's a pretty good compilation. I hesitate to label what specific genres I'm going to play quite often because that's not really relevant. I think what is relevant is what you feel while you listen to it, which doesn't always align with a genre. So that's all I'll tell you. We're going to kind of start from the mid-90s and go through the mid-aughts with a nice little collage of sound. I'm pretty pleased with the playlist this week. All right, dear listener, let's kick it off. Here is Hole with Miss World.

Cliff Richard's 1989 track Devil Woman. Before that, Athens, Georgia Heroes REM with Crush with Eyeliner. That song went triple platinum in my CD player when I was a teenager. And that was off their 1994 album Monster. At the top of the show, we heard songs from Hole, Harvey Danger, and Ghost of Room. Coming up, I've got tracks from The Dead Weather and ESG. Right now, here is Chris Isaak with Baby Did a Bad, Bad Thing.

That was the Dead Weather with Bonehouse from their, not 2019, 2009 album, Whorehound. And before that, ESG with Waste of Turn. We also heard tracks from Chris Isaak. That's a classic 90s track. It still hits the same way it did when it first came out. And we also heard from Automatic. I am Cassandra, and you are listening to The Liminal Wave.

Aaron Taylor with Lesson Learned from his 2016 EP, Still Life. Before that, Local H, their 1996 track, Bound for the Floor. And we also heard Our Lady Peace with One Man Army. And of course, Stone Temple Pilots with Sour Girl, a song and music video that still has me in a chokehold to this day. Sarah Michelle Gellar. That's, if you've seen it, you know. All right, my fellow Melonauts, we are nearing the end of our journey together this week. If you'd like to keep up with me outside of Radioland, you

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If I live for a long, long time, well, my guitar plays itself leaning by the wall. It gave me a worry, my.

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Know every day like I lived it before. Death was in the corner of my eye. Bed is early.

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Killing it!

You may have what you desire under your spell. They may indeed be caught in your trance. But as you reach up your sleeve for that last card, just remember, the magic wand can always be pointed right back at you. The Zonil Blues sound from the street, reminding you that the rabbit is never completely in the hat.